0: affordability and a strong consumer protection extension on the state level, because a lot of time there is a disconnect that, you know, our state legislator, they love to tell us what they want us to hear before getting there, but for me it has been always focused on bringing accountability and also state funding that recognize the higher cost of living in, especially in the rural and coastal areas.
1: Thank you so much. You know, over 40% of the households right now are spending 80% of their income on food, transportation, gas, and healthcare. We're the fourth largest economy in the world, and yet people cannot afford to put food on the table. Marin has the highest gas prices in the nation, And Sonoma is not far behind. So people need help. How are we going to make it more affordable for West Marin? There's a few things that I want to talk about that I'm supporting in the legislature right now. One will lower the cost for local food producers. You know, our region is home to world-class food producers, from Point Reyes Farmers Market vendors to family-run dairies in Nicasio. SB 1151 would expand the sales tax exemptions for small food producers and help them reinvest in equipment, labor, sustainable practices. Also, I'm supporting another bill, which is AB 1712, which would empower rural communities to pilot new economic development tools. So there is a lot that we can do to help create affordability.
2: So I'll start here. Utilities. I think that's obviously a key one that we're all worried about and are being affected by. And PG&E is not only, you know, denying people service, they're continually raising the rates. So we need to stand up to them, make sure the PUC is paying attention. I've been involved in that kind of work as a legislative staffer, and we're going to keep it going. I think the two pieces of the other two key things are insurance, right? Housing insurance and medical insurance. And we'll start, probably most people in this room would agree that Donald Trump's priority is not low-income families and working families. Right now, the governor's got a proposal to backfill subsidies for people using the Affordable Care Act. And that's the kind of thing, you know, I'm going to be there to stand up strong on. And I think the point is, we need to take an equity lens. We need to look at, you know, how does a particular policy help working families, low-income families, and if there's not enough money to go around, if we're trying to cut a gas tax, you look at how does it serve the people most in need.
3: I support all of these issues we're hearing. Affordability, cost of living is a very complicated issue, and we also know that we have a state deficit that whoever is successful in this is going to be walking into. The area that I really focus on is early childhood education, because I see it's one of the greatest investments we can make in those early years, and it also really advances equity in the long run. We have huge, huge disparities in our community right now in that 0-5 space, and kids that are entering kindergarten that are prepared and those that are not, and those disparities carry with them all the way through the public education system. Here in Marin, we're looking at $32,000 a year for full-time child care or preschool. It's recommended you shouldn't spend more than 7% of your income on child care. That means you need to be making over $400,000 a year in Marin County for child care to be considered affordable. So in places here, like in West Marin, if we do not have affordable child care, where are the families going? What's happening to our schools? What's happening to our school enrollment over time? But if we have those safeguards at the most early age, that keeps communities here, that keeps individuals here, and it feeds pipelines to our schools. So that would be one of my primary focuses.
4: Thank you. Okay, this next question is about agriculture. Agriculture has traditionally been a key part of the culture and economy of West Marin. Would you support the continuation of agriculture or encourage other economic drivers?
3: Yeah, I would say yes to both. Absolutely continue to support agriculture. It's part of our history, you know, dating back, you know, 100 plus years. I mean, it's the fabric kind of our community here. You know, been connected with the Marin County Farm Bureau over the years, and went to their 100th anniversary last year, and just the history that exists in this area, and I know how difficult it has become, especially over the past few years, so for so many families. So yes, I think we need to continue to support the agriculture that is continuing to happen. We also need to, you know, allow these property owners, rural ranches, to diversify their business a little bit as well. Whether it's being able to provide some housing, which could provide some rental income to support their operation. Whether it's, you know, other forms of agritourism that is bringing some investments into the area, you know, I think those are all things that we need to be looking at because we know how difficult and how costly it continues to become. So I think it's a little bit of both, and I'm really, you know, kind of open ears listening to the community here of what is needed so that they can continue to thrive here in this community.
2: So I farm organically, New Carpani Farm, a small farm just south of Sebastopol. You're all welcome to visit. But my main work has been the nonprofits, California Farm Link, and then the Interfaith Sustainable Food Collaborative, working to build the local food system. It's 25 years ago, it was the first time I did a workshop and with the Farm Bureau out here and Co-op Extension. Agriculture is baked into the fabric of West Marin. It's going to stay strong. We want to make sure it stays strong. But yes, it helps other businesses, restaurants, agritourism, and more. And I know folks out here that are working remote jobs, working in the city or wherever it might be. We need to make sure that they've got room also, right? So how do you do both? We can do both. And you've been doing.
1: Thank you. So yes, I definitely support the continuation of agriculture here. You know, small agricultural businesses here in West Marin are the heart of this community. And when I talk with ranchers along Point Reyes, Petaluma Road, or the families running multi-generational dairies near Nicasio, I hear the same message. You know, they want to keep producing world-class food, but they need a state partner that really understands the realities of rural life. And that's why I'm very committed to expanding state grants and low-interest loans for small farms and value-added producers. So whether it's the goat cheese maker in Tamales, or the grass-fed beef operation in Chileno Valley, or a small flower farm outside of Two Rock, you know, these programs actually help local producers modernize equipment, invest in water-efficient irrigation, and stay resilient and face the drought and face rising costs. And I'm very committed to this. I'm also very committed to making sure that there are programs that we look at all of the regulations and we try to help people not over-regulate our family farms.
0: Thank you for the question. I think I strongly believe that agriculture here in West Marin is part of who West Marin is, and I support that, and we'll continue to support that. As a matter of fact, we need a lot of people that work here are part of the North Bay Job of Justice, the people that I represent every single day, and you know, agriculture has been, you know, bringing more jobs here, has been opening doors for people from outside to come and visit. It's not just one thing that the agriculture has brought to West Marin, Point Reyes. A lot of people come here because of the fresh food and all of that. And protecting that is, one, we're going to protect the jobs that it provide here locally, and two, we're going to also, you know, continuing the conservation of the system that we have known for so many years, while, you know, conserving and protecting the local resident, continuing living what they have for many years. I'm wholeheartedly supporting that.
5: Yes, I 100% support the continuation of agriculture in West Marin. West Marin has a long and proud agricultural heritage. You know, as an elected delegate representing this assembly district in the California Democratic Party, I joined the California Democratic Party's agricultural caucus, and I had other delegates from what I call Highway 101 Marin who told me, "What are you doing? This isn't an ag district." And I said, "Oh, yes, it is. This is absolutely an agricultural district." We know that agriculture is key to our local economy. It is key to the affordability of food, right? It is key to climate. We know that agriculture can either be a massive emitter or a massive carbon sequesterer. And I I truly believe that the most sustainable food is always going to be locally sourced food. So in the State Assembly, I will be a proud and strong partner to West Marin agriculture. I'll be working every day alongside our farmers and ranchers to make sure that we are helping folks stay in business, evolve with the times, stay competitive, and keep producing the food that makes this region so special.
6: Thank you. My next question is something that we're all pretty aware of, and many of you have mentioned, and that's sea level rise. It's a particular part of climate that we worry about here in West Marin. We're already having some flooding. It's clearly going to be worse. How could you in the State Assembly support communities out here dealing with sea level rise, both through mitigation and adaptation? Maybe this time we'll start with Eli, if that's okay.
5: Absolutely. I mentioned earlier that during my first mayorship, Corte Madera became the first city in Marin County to pass a long-range climate adaptation plan, which again is our 50 to 100-year blueprint for how we're going to protect our community from flooding and wildfire. I was incredibly proud to lead the county in that work. That leadership was recognized by the County of Marin, which tapped me to serve on the county's Sea Level Rise Steering Committee, driving their climate adaptation planning work. And as a board member representing Corte Madera on the Transportation Authority of Marin Board, I was proud to help shape and ultimately vote to adopt TAM's, the Transportation Authority of Marin's, countywide transportation resilience roadmap. So this is an issue that I know well. It's an issue that I have a long and proud track record of leading on. That is exactly the kind of adaptation planning work that I will work in the Assembly to empower communities throughout this district to undertake. But then, possibly even more importantly, once we've got that planning work done, I'm going to do everything I can to aggressively steer state and federal dollars to the communities in our district to implement the plans, the projects in those plans, because we know that in 10 or 20 years, when everybody is waking up to the scale of the problem, we're going to have thousands of communities rushing for the same finite pot of money, and I want to make sure that communities in Marin and Sonoma are first in line. Thank you.
0: So, one of the things that's in Ronald Park, even though we are not in the coastal area, but we also see the impact of it indirectly. So for me, one of the things that I will continue to fight and advocate is an adaptation plan and wetland restoration improvement, because that is a few things that is important. Also, emergency access, because we know that here the roads are so narrow that we need to make sure that people have access to roads and make sure that those roads are improved over time. A lot of things that I have noticed and continue to work on the Ronald Park City Council is that, when the public infrastructure is not taken care of, over time it becomes a problem. And I'm also going to be fighting on advocating for practical adaptation that will help the people here in West Marin in case of emergency.
1: So, right now in West Marin, we don't have the luxury of treating sea level rise as something far off into the future. We're already seeing it. We're seeing the water come up and flood the roads, and it reaches a little farther inland every year. And it puts strains on families, small businesses, all the places we love. And, we've really, on mitigation, we really need, I will be fighting hard for state investment, because we need the dollars brought back to West Marin to make sure that we can reduce the root causes of climate change. We need to expand clean energy, we need to support regenerative agriculture, and we need to protect the wetlands that naturally absorb the storm surges. And on adaptation, it means looking to see what our communities are doing to stay safe. So strengthening and elevating critical roads and evacuation routes, supporting our towns and neighborhoods with grants for resilient infrastructure, not forcing them to shoulder the costs alone, and restoring the marshes and dunes that act as natural buffers. And as your state assemblywoman, I will bring the dollars back to this district to make sure that we are as prepared as we could be.
7: So yes, it's prevention, it's mitigation. In terms of prevention, the ponchas are just an example of folks nearby at Temple Creek that are making national news for the way that they're doing climate-friendly farming that reduces stormwater runoff. They're not the only ones, but how does the state incentivize that kind of farming? We've been doing it the last few years. We need to continue it. How do we I mean, I agree with my colleagues who said, hey, West Marin needs to be first in line when there's state funds, but it's not that easy to make it that happen. I think when you look at other parts of the state, they're competing for the same dollar. So as a legislator, what we need to do is make sure there's set asides for small communities, for rural communities, so that there's, when we get in line for state funds, that we are going to get our fair share. This is a key piece of the puzzle. The other thing I'll say is this is not something you just throw money at, right? It matters how you do it. If you do throw money at, whether it's fire prevention or stormwater runoff, or what you end up doing is exacerbating the problems. We need an ecosystem view to different state programs.
3: Yeah, you know, I think with all of this, it's really a priority question. And when you look at sea level rise, I've heard it described as a slow-moving emergency, which I think is a perfect definition. And for elected officials, oftentimes we think in terms of 2 years or 4 years, the length of your terms. And that's not a good recipe, because it's very easy to say, well, the next person will figure it out, the next person will figure it out. But we need leaders that are willing to say, you know, this is a priority now. I can't just kick this can down the road for others, because by that time it will be too late. And by many standards, it might already be too late. But I think that we need to continue to prioritize it. That's why, you know, 10 plus years ago, I worked together with multiple elected officials in cities and towns in the county to come up with a Bay Wave, which is looking at some adaptation planning and vulnerability assessments, both on the Bayshore and also on the shoreline. That led to when we renewed the Transportation Authority of Marin sales tax. I've served on that board since 2011. We said we need to have a dedicated amount of funding specifically for adaptation planning. We did that in 2018. We've used those funds. We have the plan in place so we can prioritize the dollars, but it is going to be very difficult work.
6: Well, our candidates have done a great job of providing with the time schedule, and we appreciate that, which gives us a chance to give a closing statement, which we normally have time for. So if you want to start, well, let's do 1 minute.
5: Sure. Thank you so much. And thanks again to everybody for taking the time to come out here. Thank you again to both of the village associations for hosting. I just want to take my last minute here to just introduce one piece of my qualifications that I didn't touch on earlier. I'm the only candidate in this race that brings direct legislative experience. And what I mean by that is, for the last 8 years, I have had the honor of representing Marin and Sonoma counties, this very district, in Sacramento through an organization called Cal Cities. In fact, it was Cal Cities North Bay Division President during my first mayorship, which means I was in charge of our outreach and advocacy program in Sacramento. I was in charge of directing how we go to bat for Marin and Sonoma's communities in Sacramento, working directly with legislators. That is why I'll be coming into office already having built the relationships, established the trust with my future colleagues, ready to build those coalitions that you need to pass legislation and start delivering for Marin and Sonoma's communities on day one. And I think that's a key piece of experience that our next legislator should have. Thank you.
0: Again, thank you so much for having us tonight, and thank you to all of you for coming out. I know it's a little late. As the only candidate with lived experience, everybody is wondering how and what kind of legislature we will have. Well, with my lived experience coming from the Democratic Republic of Congo, I didn't need 30 years to be in government to see how government does destroy people. My own family, as an example, have lived through it. My father was killed from political violence. I have family members that have been killed. Right now, the bubble has been poked and leaking. We need someone that knows what is coming and have done work, as an example, my own city of Overland Park, that have changed and reformed in less than if I was able to reform my city in less than 10 years, it would take me less than 10 years to bring the results to you all. And it takes courage. As an immigrant, I deal with death threat every single day. As a matter of fact, my children are prepared if I don't come home. And also, people wanting me to be deported. It takes courage, and that courage also brings result to my city. Being on the, I will talk to you guys all after, but I wanted to say, if I am standing today and against the people, imagine what I'm gonna do as your assembly member.
1: So I wanna thank you so much for having us here tonight and for not falling asleep. You know, I've spent the last 30 years fighting for the North Bay as mayor, as civil rights attorney, as an environmental attorney, as Sierra Club Marin chair, a Golden Gate Bridge director, as a League of Women Voters past president. And I'm a progressive that fights, but actually delivers results. So I've protected our voting rights, our reproductive freedom, our environment. I've banned toxic chemicals from our parks. That's why Climate Action California endorsed me. I prevented our police from cooperating with ICE and helped create open space for families right here in our community. And I don't just take on powerful interests, I beat them. As mayor, I beat big tobacco. I passed the first in the nation ban on the sale of tobacco without exemption. I beat greedy chemical companies. I protected our kids by banning toxic Roundup in our parks and playgrounds. And I will fight for West Marin and the North Bay against extremist politicians who are trying to take away our freedoms every single day. And as your assembly member, I will do everything I can to uplift this community. And I'm asking you to join me. Join me in the fight to save our democracy. HollyTheer.com, and I hope you'll get involved with the campaign.
7: I talked about lenses a little bit earlier. What kind of lens do you see a certain problem through equity and the environment? After working in the legislature, I came to look at every problem with a lens. Is there a policy solution for this? Moved to the North Bay. In 25 years, I founded two nonprofit organizations, been a school board president, and looked at that question. I'm in a great position to bring that work to the next level. Through the nonprofit work, I created seven programs that got state and national attention. I get stuff done. I'm not a career politician. My colleagues are great, and they've been staying in that path or moving in that path, but I know how to get things done, and that's why I've got support from community leaders and state environmental leaders and others. I'd love to have your support. I'm doing a more of a grassroots campaign. Some of you have gotten a mailer from me. There's a copy out there for folks who haven't. If you want to help with the campaign, bring it on Steve Schwartz Assembly. And I've got business cards. I'm looking forward to talking more there.
3: Just to wrap up, thank you so much for coming, Jerry, Steve, for putting this together. It's great to be, you know, share the stage with so many, I think, like-minded candidates aligned on a lot of like the real core value issues. It would be my honor to represent you in the State Assembly, to take my 15 years elected experience, 11 at the city, 4 at the county, to Sacramento. Also bringing my business background, my experience as a small business owner, and also just as a dad raising two young kids and one more coming, and take all of that with me to the State Assembly. I have a 15-year track record of advancing equity and addressing income inequality. You know, my lens that I look through is prioritizing people and planet over power and profits. I'm really fortunate in this race to have great support, starting from folks like Senator Adam Schiff and Congressman Jared Huffman, multiple supervisors on the Marin County Board of Supervisors, the Sonoma County Board of Supervisors, John Carroll, our superintendent of schools, and many, many more than 100 current former elected officials, as well as the Marin IJ and Press Democrat have both endorsed my campaign. I'd be honored to represent you and hopefully tell you more as we wrap up tonight. Thank you.
6: Well, thank you. I'd like to note that democracy is still alive here in West Marin because you all came tonight, and thank you for that. We did invite the candidate, Republican candidate for the assembly, but she did not respond. But I want to note that there is one more candidate on the ballot. When you receive your ballot, you'll see that. Another thing is that KWMR is recording this event tonight, and they'll be having it on the radio. So tell your friends to listen into KWMR, and if they missed tonight, they can hear it there. I'd like to have a small but important round of applause for our timer, who did such a great job. I can't resist saying that if for some reason you forgot to renew your membership in the Point Reyes Station Village Association and or the Inverness Association, you can join both. We certainly encourage you to do that. And I would have to say we're quite lucky to have such remarkable candidates, well qualified for the assembly. So let's give them a big round of applause.

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3: Hello, I'm Neil Kirksall.
4: And I'm Chris Howden. Coming up on As It Happens.
3: Their man in Havana, former Cuban President Raul Castro, has been indicted in the U.S. for his alleged role in the downing of two planes in 1996. I'll speak with a former Miami prosecutor who's been waiting 30 years for this day.
4: And it really did look darkest before the dawn. A Saskatchewan couple is grateful they picked an early morning shift over a long weekend camping trip because it means they were awake to save their neighbors from a devastating house fire.
3: Those stories and more coming up for you on the Wednesday edition of As It Happens.

0: Hello, I'm Neil Kirksall.
1: Good evening, I'm Chris Howden. This is As It Happens. Tonight.
0: Charged up about the charges, the United States indicts former Cuban President Raul Castro, to the delight of a former Miami prosecutor who worked on the case more than 20 years ago.
1: A sinking feeling. Canada's foreign affairs minister has summoned Israel's ambassador over the treatment of Canadian citizens aboard a Gaza-bound flotilla, which our guest has been watching with growing alarm.
0: Compassion Project, a man living in the city that is the epicenter of Congo's deadly Ebola outbreak, says people there are experiencing both fear and shame, and he's asking the world to treat them with a bit more empathy.
1: Next door dash, a couple in Saskatchewan get up for an early morning shift to discover their neighbor's house is on fire and scramble to rescue the eight people sleeping inside.
0: Taking a flyer, last year someone stole a statue of Amelia Earhart from Harbour Grace, Newfoundland and Labrador. But today's news really sticks the landing.
1: And a farewell to arms. We know T-Rex had ridiculous little forelimbs, and new research suggests that's because its noggin expanded enough to do all the killing. As it happens, the Wednesday edition, radio that guesses it was heads you win, arms you lose.

0: It took 30 years, but the United States has indicted former Cuban President Raul Castro on charges of murder and conspiracy. Today, the U.S. Justice Department announced criminal charges related to a 1996 incident in which Cuban fighter jets shot down two small planes operated by Brothers to the Rescue, a Cuban exile group based in Miami. All four people on board, including three U.S. citizens, were killed. Raul Castro was Cuba's defense minister at the time. Today, Cuban President Miguel Díaz-Canel condemned the charges and accused the U.S. of lying. Mr. Castro is 94 years old. At a press conference today, a reporter asked acting U.S. Attorney General Todd Blanche whether he will actually end up in a U.S. courtroom.
1: We indict men outside of this country all the time, and there's all kinds of different ways that we get them here. The reason why we indict somebody is because we want them here to face justice in front of a jury of their peers. So how we go about doing that obviously depends on the circumstances in the case, and I'm not going to go beyond that, but we expect, that we didn't indict, this isn't a show.

0: indictment. This is an indictment because we expect that there was a warrant issued for his arrest. So we expect that he will show up here by his own will or by another way.
1: Acting U.S. Attorney General Todd Blanche speaking with reporters today. Guy Lewis is a former U.S. attorney who worked on this case in the early 2000s. We reached him shortly after he attended today's press conference in Miami, Florida.
2: Guy Lewis, do you think Raul Castro will ever face a U.S. judge or jury?
3: Boy, that is the question of the day. So will he be either extradited or arrested or 82nd Airborne a la Maduro or Noriega? I say it's very possible. Look, he's 94 years old. Clearly, the director of the CIA went down last week, apparently, and probably read him the riot act, not him, but people with whom he met, and gave him some tough options. So we'll see. But certainly the attorney general today made it clear that he was going to come to the U.S. one way or the other.
2: You know some of the federal prosecutors who are working on this case and have been working on this case. What are they telling you about how they're feeling now that there's this indictment?
3: So the U.S. attorney has made it very clear he's very, very pleased that the office was able to bring these charges and to bring them now. I'm, of course, very pleased as well because, look, we started this actually years and years ago. I was the U.S. attorney when the shoot down actually occurred, and we first charged some defendants. We didn't get an opportunity to charge Raul Castro, and I'm glad they finally got him now.
2: It has taken decades. You wrote a memo just 10 years ago that laid out a possible case against Castro himself. That, as we understand it, recently made its way to U.S. Secretary of State Marco Rubio's desk. If the case was there, if the evidence was there, and it has been all this time, why is this happening now? Why did it take so long?
3: The FBI made it clear when they spoke today about the case that they had continually been investigating. Now, they didn't go into detail specifically about the new leads or the new information, but certainly they made clear, and I believe this to be the case, that no one ever gave up on the case. No one ever sort of decided, oh, it's not a case, we can't bring it. And indeed, when we tried the case back in the mid-90s, we had charged one defendant, the lead spy that was here in South Florida, with conspiracy to commit these very same murders. So they're clearly relying on a great deal of that evidence, and maybe they've got a little new evidence that they're going to present as well.
2: The Justice Department, to let our listeners know, characterizes the 1996 incident as an attack on a civilian humanitarian mission. Family members of those who died in 1996, one of them telling the Associated Press that these charges were, quote, long overdue, that her father wanted to bring freedom to his Cuban homeland. As you also know, though, the Cuban government sees this very differently. The current president condemning this indictment, saying that this is political action without any legal basis, and that Cuba acted in legitimate self-defense within its territorial waters after repeated and dangerous violations of its airspace by notorious terrorists, unquote. The government at the time believed Brothers to the Rescue. They would characterize them as a terrorist organization at that time. And others point out the context that there was a long history of Cuban sovereignty being violated. So what would you say to those who raise those questions about the framing of what happened that day?
3: Well, in terms of BTTR, the Brothers to the Rescue, being terrorist, it's an argument without evidence. And indeed, these were two unarmed small Cessnas that were flying over, and they clearly weren't in Cuban airspace. Previously, there had been trips where they had dropped some leaflets saying free Cuba, that kind of thing. Even if putting aside arguments either way, I don't think anybody, any reasonably minded person would say, well, somebody stands up and passes out leaflets, we don't like it, but okay, they're subject to being executed on the spot. And that's really what their argument argument that they're making. And so they've made that argument again back in the trial. The jury that had heard this evidence and the evidence that you've suggested, they rejected it. a jury. And by the way, the jury here in South Florida, when they heard that case, contrary to kind of what everybody believes, not one Cuban American sat on that jury that convicted the spies that we caught and the defendants that we prosecuted. So I think, look, the argument will be made. It'll always be made. But there's just no substance to it.
2: A number of analysts have told our CBC News colleagues that they see this as a, quote, symbolic move. One of those analysts, Alejandro Magos at the University of Toronto, says, quote, they cannot bring Fidel Castro back from the grave, but they can put in a courtroom his brother as a final victory, a victory that has proven very, very elusive for the USA, unquote. In terms of the timing, whatever your reasons or your colleagues' reasons were for investigating this, with this administration, this particular timing that we're talking about, is this about trying to score political points?
3: I really don't. Look, there's always political consequences to any decision, any act, anything that we did as prosecutors. And people would subscribe certain motives or reasons for doing what we do. But in truth, you, at the end of the day, on this case, you had four individuals, three U.S. citizens who were shot out of the sky and without warning. They were unarmed planes. They were in U.S. airspace. And again, you can characterize it. They can characterize it however they want. I think it's clearly murder. And I think whether it's now, whether it was 30 years ago, it was a righteous case then. It's a righteous case now.
2: One of the other concerns being raised as well is given what we've seen from this particular administration, that this could be setting a stage for action, military action, potentially, against Cuba. You know, there have been signals from this administration. The current Cuban president is signaling that as well. Is that something you're concerned about?
3: Well, I certainly think it's a reasonable possibility, given, you know, the state of the world right now and everything that we see and hear. I think there's a pretty good shot that if I was Fidel's, Raul's lawyer, I'd be worried about it. I'd be really worried about it.
2: Guy Lewis, I'm glad we could speak. Thanks for your time.
3: All right. Thank you. You guys have a good day.
1: Guy Lewis is a former U.S. attorney for the Southern District of Florida. We reached him in Miami.

0: Health officials in Congo are still racing to contain an Ebola outbreak, but so far it seems like the virus is winning. The first known death happened in Bunia. Today, Doctors Without Borders said that hospitals and clinics there are full of suspected cases, and they're running out of space to treat patients. 139 people have died. An experimental vaccine is being rushed to Congo, but it may not be effective against the rare strain that is spreading there. Bagamba Arali lives in Bunia. That's where we reached him.
1: Bagamba, how would you describe what life is like there in Bunia right now?
2: For the general public, it could be said in two words: fear and anxiety, because there is a lot of fear unknown. Nobody knows whether they are safe. Nobody is 100% sure if they did not get in touch with someone who is sick now, because you know that here, when there is a funeral, we all get together in large numbers, and we shake hands. So that's put everyone has a fear, not knowing what has happened to all the people they've greeted maybe over the past 2 weeks.
1: Do you feel fear and anxiety as well?
2: Yes, I do. I am like anyone else in this town. We've gone to funerals, although it might have not been from that from Ebola, but we're not sure because we greeted people. We sat together with people, and also I have a fear also for my daughter, who is a medical doctor.
1: What is she telling you about the conditions in medical facilities dealing with this?
2: She's working for a small hospital, so they have not seen many cases. But the problem is always, who did I touch over the last 2 weeks? You know, trying to recall and trying to remember. So they're... You can see that the medical staff are all living in the same anxiety as the general population.
1: We've been reading and hearing from NGOs that other hospitals, other facilities are overwhelmed. There aren't enough supplies. I know you've been trying to spread the word as well in Bunia. What are you telling people?
2: Yeah, we are telling people not to shake hands anymore, to watch out for signs that the health officers are telling them about, which is strong headache, fever, some gastrointestinal problems, cough, and something that looks like flu. And also try to remember, if someone you've been in touch with is sick, please go to the hospital to get yourself tested.
1: Are people heeding that advice?
2: A lot of people are afraid because they are not 100% sure if they have Ebola, so they are afraid, in fact, being taken to the setup. They think, maybe I'm going to catch it over there. But it is still early days. But a lot of hospitals are calling now government officers so that people can be taken to the setup, prepared for that, and they can be tested. So I think today there was that frenzy. People, you know, hospitals calling to the major hospital so that people can be taken to places that are prepared for people with Ebola and also to get them tested.
1: This is not the first outbreak, of course, the world has seen, but I wonder what you make of the fact that we find ourselves here again, that this is the situation people are dealing with now.
2: One of the things that took us by surprise that the symptoms are different from the Ebola that we are used to. Mm-hmm. We've seen a Zaire strain before, and we have never seen a Bundibugyo before. So for a number of weeks, it was taken for some people with a very low level of education thought maybe they've been poisoned. Mm. In Mongwalu, where it first started, people thought there was some kind of curse. So all these things, so it took a lot of time for the health officials just to understand there was something serious going on.
1: We know, as our listeners heard, there are attempts to rush an experimental vaccine there to folks there, but it may not work on this particular strain. How do you prepare for what the next weeks and months might be like?
2: It's just the waiting game. It's the waiting game because, as you say, we have not even heard about this vaccine so much because I know a lot of people will try to get it. So we don't know how they are dealing with it because, I've never heard any sector where it's being offered. So it's a waiting game. Just we're saying the next 3 weeks ahead will be fundamental. We know a lot more people are going to die. It will get worse before it gets better because a lot of contacts have happened. And now health officers are tracking those people down to try to find them out and to try to take them tested so they can be removed from the list or kept in the treatment centers. So it's just a waiting game. So whoever survives within 3 weeks will say, okay, maybe I'm going to make it. So that's the way, just the waiting game.
1: How do you feel, Arali, about the world watching and learning about Bunia for this reason?
2: We feel somehow a bit guilty and ashamed too.
1: Oh, no.
2: Guilty that something that started in our town, in our region, could put the entire world in risk. We also feel ashamed that we are kind of stigmatized for something. We don't know how it came out. It's just we happen to live in a region where, so that this Ebola comes out time to time. So there is a sense of sadness, shame, and fear. And so we feel really stigmatized a little bit. Yeah.
1: What would help people deal with that or change that, do you think, in this moment? Because it's not your fault. It's not their fault.
2: More of international sympathy and maybe even the way maybe international news outlet cover those stories. So they can cover these stories just as if they are talking about the object, or they can cover those stories with the compassion.
1: Yeah.
2: So what we need now is just compassion and encouragement rather than just presenting the news in the way that stigmatizes the area.
1: Bagamba, I'm very glad we could speak. Please take care.
2: Thank you very much for calling.
0: Bagamba Arali lives in Bunia, Congo. That's where we reached him.

0: 94 years ago today, Amelia Earhart touched down in the town of Harbor Grace, Newfoundland and Labrador, where she was greeted with tomato juice and a thermos of soup before she took off again and became the first woman to fly solo over the Atlantic. Now the town is welcoming her back. Last year, the bronze statue of Ms. Earhart, commemorating her historic connection to the community, was stolen. Today, people gathered to witness the unveiling of the repaired statue and to remember Ms. Earhart's legacy. Christina Hearn is a town councillor and the co-chair of today's event. We reached her in Harbor Grace.
1: Councillor Hearn, to see Amelia Earhart standing again, this statue in Harbor Grace, what was that like for you?
2: Well, for myself personally, I mean, I have a very awesome vantage point. My home overlooks her. So this whole day, it's been traffic there, people going by. It's just so wonderful. It's such a great feeling of pride in the community to see her back.
1: The contrast of what you experienced today compared to all this time without it there, what's that been like when you looked out that same window?
2: Well, again, it's like there was a void, and there was a void within the community because, you know, I guess it's like everything. No one ever expected what happened to have occurred. And then when it did, it was just such shock and dismay because she's such an intricate part of our community.
1: We've covered that situation a couple of times on our program. But okay, for the listeners who may not remember, some might, but for those who don't remember, just give them a sense of what happened?
2: Well, so she's been a part of our community since 2007. A business person, Mr. Roger Pike, was one of the founding members who put her there. And, you know, she's been a part of everyday living here in the community and throughout the province. And then under the cover of darkness, some individuals decided that they wanted to take her with them, literally. And she was removed from where she had been standing for all these years. And then, but once that was discovered the next day, there was like a major outcry that went far and wide. And we do really feel as a community, that's how come we got her back. Because within a number of months, she was discovered in a wooded area, and we were very appreciative of that discovery, and the police were able to retrieve her and get her back.
1: Yeah, but she was not in one piece.
2: No, the unfortunate part, and I guess, again, I can't speak to what their intentions were, but she was broken apart into a number of sections. And, you know, as a result of that, that required a very extensive repair. And we were very fortunate that Newfoundland Foundry, Morgan McDonald, he did a phenomenal job of putting her back together. You wouldn't even be able to tell. And dare I say, she's like even a little bit better than ever.
1: So. You put a little extra TLC into that. Has anyone ever been charged or caught?
2: No, unfortunately, it's still an active investigation, and that part still looms because, you know, always that not knowing who did it and just wondering, would they dare do it again? But we've been very loud and vocal about the fact that there's been extensive technology added to her that, you know, if someone dare make that brazen attempt again, well, we're hoping that they'll get the message and they'll know that she's off limits.
1: In the meantime, today was a celebration of the statue being reinstalled, obviously, but also this important anniversary of Amelia Earhart's time, brief time in Harbor Grace, but impactful. What were some of the things, you know, once people, they were driving by the monument, as you said, taking pictures, glad that she's back. Yeah. But the celebrations themselves, what did they entail?
2: Yes, so the original intent of the celebration, and there has been a committee working on this for the past 5-6 months to get it organized, because we wanted to pay tribute to her in every way possible, that, you know, especially on her anniversary, that's why the date was picked. It was emceed by Kim Windsor. She's an Air Canada pilot. She is also a member of the 99ers, which is the very first female aviation group that Amelia established. And Kim was there representing all women in flight, whatnot. And, you know, she led us through with a group of very passionate singers and people who have practiced. It was just, you know, it was amazing is the best I can say. And then we switched to video feed of the site. And then we had a beautiful flyover of five airplanes from a local group when they flew over, then they revealed her, and then they flew back again, which was like, that was the icing on the cake, right?
1: What did she say about what Amelia Earhart has meant to her?
2: Amelia was her inspiration growing up. Like, I mean, this was the person who she looked up to. This is a woman who demonstrated that, you know, there was no boundaries that could not be overcome. And, you know, Kim said, I just went for it. And she said, you know, being a female pilot, you know, you go back a number of years, she said it wasn't an easy feat. And, you know, she's there now. And I mean, she's very well respected in her role. And to see her in that uniform and just there speaking to all those young children, you know, letting them know whatever you want to do, you put your mind to it and you can succeed.
1: Do you ever, now that you can look out your window and have your morning coffee, do you ever talk to her?
2: No, I can't say I've had a few chats with her, but again, like I said, it's so interesting to see, because I've always known that the spirit of Harbor Grace Park, which is at a very focal part of the community, because the community is built around a very long, you know, harbor, safe harbor. And, you know, she's kind of like right in that V. She's right in that point where the two sides of the community joins. And, you know, she is a uniting figure for our community. Like, you know, people can all have their opinions, but when it comes to Amelia, she belongs to everybody in the community, and you know, they take great pride in that fact.
1: Councillor Hearn, I'm glad we could speak. Thank you.
2: Not a problem. I'm glad you were able to give me the opportunity to follow up on it.
0: Christina Hearn is a town councillor in Harbor Grace, Newfoundland and Labrador.

This is the sound of a key lime pie eating contest in the Florida Keys. I tried to find the best video of a pie eating contest, but there is no best one. They're all so disgusting. In the end, I just chose this one at random, but I did this nauseating task to make a point, which is, if we want to evolve to be like the Tyrannosaurus Rex, we must eat every meal like we're competing in a pie-eating contest. I know, you're in, but let me explain. There's a new study on the tiny little arms of predatory bipedal dinosaurs called theropods, of which T-Rex is the most famous. And to quote from the abstract of this study, repeated forelimb reduction across theropods was facilitated by increased cranial robusticity and greater body size that was potentially influenced by an upward trend in prey body size, unquote. Or, to put it in a way that doesn't require me to say robusticity, the creatures they hunted got bigger, so the theropods' heads and bodies also had to get bigger. And eventually their heads got so big and so good at biting and crunching and killing that their arms became kind of superfluous. Now you understand what I was getting at before. If we all eat everything with our arms behind our backs from now on, like we're in a pie-eating contest, then eventually, over centuries, our arms will shrink and our heads will get really gigantic. And that will be awesome. Won't it? Well, look, if you want to keep your boring old-school head and arms, just eat normally, I guess. I'm just saying we have the chance to do something cool for once. But if you're not into it, fine. Ignore my disarming candor. Here's Melt with In Your Arms.

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1: They certainly weren't expecting a warm welcome from Israel, but the welcome the members of a protest flotilla got when they were brought to shore was worse than they'd imagined. Today, Israel's National Security Minister, Itamar Ben-Gvir, posted a video in which he taunts hundreds of detained activists, many of whom have been forced to kneel with their hands tied behind their backs. He also waves a large Israeli flag. Israeli Prime Minister Benjamin Netanyahu said Mr. Ben-Gvir's actions were not in line with his country's values, but also referred to detainees as belonging to, quote, provocative flotillas of Hamas terrorist supporters, unquote. Today, Canada's Foreign Affairs Minister Anita Anand responded.
2: I have directed my officials to summon the Israeli ambassador regarding the mistreatment of civilians aboard the flotilla. What we've seen, including the video shared by Itamar Ben-Gvir, is deeply troubling and absolutely unacceptable. Canada has already imposed strict sanctions on Ben-Gvir, including asset freezes and a travel ban in response to his repeated incitement of violence. The protection of civilians and respect for human dignity must be upheld at all times.
1: Canada's Foreign Affairs Minister Anita Anand speaking to reporters today. Jenny Kwan is an NDP member of parliament who has called for action in support of flotilla members. We reached her in Vancouver.
3: Jenny Kwan, how did you react when you first set eyes on this video?
4: It is absolutely shocking to see civilians on the ground with their hands tied behind the back, head kneeling to the ground. And, you know, the way in which they've been treated, we have to remember that these are civilians, and it is captured on video to show the international community how civilians in Israel are being treated.
3: There is also a moment when one of the activists who is handcuffed, you know, calls out Free Palestine and then is pushed to the ground after that. You've spoken to Canadians who've been part of previous flotillas like this. Making headlines, being detained is part of it, obviously. This is a very different scenario. But what else seems different to you this time?
4: Well, the aggression of how they're being treated, the mistreatment. This is the second interception that has now occurred. And who are these individuals? These are people who are participating in a civilian humanitarian initiative. And so their safety, well-being, and legal protections must be upheld in accordance with international law and international humanitarian principles. But clearly, how they're being treated with the interception and how they're being detained, it is not consistent, in my view, with international law or international humanitarian principles. And of course, we see Israeli authority actually taunting these civilians and being very proud of how they're being mistreated. So if you can imagine that this is how international civilians are being treated, what is happening on the ground for Palestinians there in Israel?
3: Have you spoken with anyone from, you know, who's been detained from this flotilla or their families since their detention, since this video?
4: I haven't spoken with anybody with the detention this round. However, my colleague, Don Davies, the Member of Parliament for Vancouver Kingsway, I believe one of his constituents is being detained, and he is making every effort to connect with the family and also to contact the government with and the Foreign Affairs Minister on the issue.
3: As our listeners heard, and as you likely know, Israel's prime minister and other Israeli politicians are condemning this video and Ben-Gvir for releasing it. What do you think he was trying to accomplish by posting it?
4: Well, I think he was posting it to really show the world and to boast about his authority and how he's acting and how he's treating civilians. I think he's proud of that video. And of course, through the lens of the international community, those who abide by international law and international humanitarian principles are absolutely shocked and absolutely distressed in seeing that and are condemning it, rightfully so. The Canadian government has issued statements related to this, and they're absolutely correct. This is unacceptable. And the ambassador from Israel should be summoned. But more to the point, I think the Canadian government also needs to take a really strong stance with this ongoing genocide. What we're seeing are people, civilians, getting killed, women, children getting killed. And it's collective punishment. Let's be clear about that. And so we need to take a stronger point and a stronger view against these kinds of atrocities.
3: The Prime Minister Mark Carney posted on social media, quote, "The abominable treatment of civilians aboard the flotilla, including that which is documented in footage shared by Itamar Ben-Gvir, is unacceptable," unquote. And he repeated what we heard from Anita Anand before the start of our conversation. Given the pushback from Netanyahu and other Israeli politicians, do you think that the video is representative of the broader Israeli government position on these detainees, or just his position, or the extreme far right's position?
4: Well, I think it's a representation of what's going on the ground there. And I think it is a representation of that. Ben-Gvir, yes, he's far right, but nonetheless, he was put in the cabinet and be in charge of the issue. And so we're getting in the glimpse of what is going on there.
3: Do you feel, though, there have been flotillas before, as we talked about, are they helping change the situation on the ground for Palestinians in Gaza, or is it a risk of distraction at this point?
4: Well, I think that they're trying to highlight the situation so that people don't forget that this is happening right now in Gaza, that the genocide is happening right now. Even with the ceasefire, Palestinians are still getting killed. So this is happening, and we can't forget what's going on. I think the flotilla is trying to put a spotlight on this, to shine a spotlight on the situation. And I think it's absolutely critical that the international community come together and for humanity to speak up and to speak out in support of the people that are absolutely being devastated as destruction continues to rain down on them.
3: Jenny Kwan, I appreciate your time. Thank you.
4: Thank you.
1: We reached NDP MP Jenny Kwan in Vancouver.

0: Right now, Mark Carney is trying to maintain a delicate equilibrium. The Prime Minister was in Vancouver today for a closed-door meeting with BC Premier David Eby. The meeting comes after Mr. Eby expressed skepticism over the federal government's memorandum of understanding with Alberta and the prospect of a new pipeline through BC. Yesterday, he said that Canada cannot work if, quote, separatist premiers get all the federal government's attention. Before that meeting today, Mr. Carney spoke to the Greater Vancouver Board of Trade, where he said the world was in a, quote, energy crisis. He was asked how he planned to navigate some of the concerns in BC over the MOU with Alberta, including the concerns of First Nations leaders. Here's his response for the record.
1: The first is you commit to, you show up. So you show up with Coastal First Nations, as I did a few months ago, and colleagues have been doing. Including very much our BC ministers in caucus. And Wade Grant, I see, is over here. Yeah, there he is as well. So we're all represented here. So you show up, you listen, you learn, you iterate. That's number one. You sit down, you talk regularly with the Premier here, and you sit down and you work through. Secondly, you adjust to what people want. Again, go back to what people want. But you do as well make clear that, look, we're the federal government. It's a big country. There's lots of things going on. Life's about time management. I'm touched that you all allocated your time to come and listen to me this morning. I hope you're not regretting it yet. But if things get stalled here, we're going to be spending more time elsewhere in the country because we need to move forward. We need to invest at scale in the country. We need to, for all the reasons I mentioned, affordability, sustainability, independence, and prosperity. And so all of that is involved. I would say that without overstating it, and there's a lot more that needs to be done, but these discussions are much more constructive than they are portrayed, and I think part of the reason why that is the case is our people are looking for us to find solutions. Like they are looking for that's if it's the one sense I get going across the country is people want their leaders to be sitting down, doing positive things, moving forward.
0: For the record, Prime Minister Mark Carney speaking to the Greater Vancouver Board of Trade earlier today.

0: For a lot of us, the ideal long weekend is all about sleeping in and doing as little as possible. It's all about low-stakes activities. But this past Victoria Day weekend, Samantha Taggart and Greg Stewart got up super early and immediately got extremely busy, and the stakes were frighteningly high. On Sunday, they got up together. They were both on the early shift at work, but they never made it to work. As soon as they got outside, something else caught their attention. Their neighbor's house was on fire. We reached Samantha Taggart and Greg Stewart in Radville, Saskatchewan.
1: Samantha, I'll start with you. When we say early that morning, how early are we talking?
2: I was up at 4 a.m. starting the truck, and it was about 4:20 when we were walking outside and saw the porch on fire.
1: And how did you react, Sam, in those moments?
2: I just remember running back to the house and yelling for Greg, and I remember Greg running right behind me, and we just started running across the street. It was more of a feeling of just numbness, just adrenaline took over.
1: Yeah. And Greg, when Sam was yelling, how quickly did then you see what was unfolding across the street?
3: Just by the sound of her, the way she was yelling, I knew something serious was up. So it was straight away out the door. What was happening. And
1: yeah.
3: As soon as we got outside, you could see the fire.
1: And where was it? How big are we talking about?
3: It was about 4 feet high on the front deck of the house. Mm.
1: And so what did you do?
3: Right off the hop, I ran around the back and found their garden hose, strung it out around the house, and turned it on and tried to put the fire out because it was small enough at the time.
1: Yeah.
3: But as soon as I brought water into the picture there, it fully went up. Mm-hmm. We had no time. So.
1: And so as this is happening, what are you doing, Sam?
2: As soon as I saw Greg run, I immediately went to the side door and I started pounding on it, just trying to get someone to get up and come to the door. Mm-hmm. And I remember Greg going to the front, trying to put out the fire. And I remember him running up the front steps and banging on the front door, but the fire, the flames got too high. So I remember him coming around to the side. I got out of the way and immediately dialed 911. And I just remember seeing him shoulder the door in and got in there. And I followed up behind him and he was yelling, get out, get out.
1: And do you know these neighbors well? I mean, did you know how many people were likely inside the house?
3: Yeah, we know the neighbors. Usually there's just two, like the mom and the son. But because it was made long weekend here, they were visiting with family, had their family members down.
1: So how many people all told?
2: Eight people and one dog.
3: Eight.
1: Oh, my goodness.
3: And a dog.
1: And not to skip over it, as Samantha was saying, Greg, you break down the door, you get in. What does the inside of the house look like at that point?
3: There was already a person at the door, Dylan. He was just woken up. He was yelling as well and helping, and it was full of smoke. Mm-hmm. And, of course, as soon as you open the door, the oxygen gets into the house and doesn't make things better. So,
1: how old is Dylan?
3: 29 or 30-ish, I think.
1: How much time elapsed as you're trying to get everybody out?
3: I would say minutes.
1: Yeah.
3: It was crazy. So fast from the start to the finish.
1: How did you stay safe?
3: I honestly couldn't tell you. Just adrenaline, really. And our jobs and working in the oil industry for 20-plus years kind of helps you a bit, I guess, with the safety stuff.
1: Have either of you ever had to contend with something like this?
2: Never.
3: Yeah. Never, no.
1: And Sam, so you mentioned Dylan was at the door also trying to get people out. Was it quick succession, everyone one by one?
2: Yeah, we had Dylan in the house helping us get the kids and the three other adults out of the house. So thank God for him. And between 4:27 when we first was running out the door to 4:35, everybody was already out of the house. So within 5 minutes.
1: Every minute does count. Everyone was all right?
2: Yep. I think Dylan just suffered some smoke inhalation, worse than me and Greg. He was put on oxygen for a couple hours and given some medication just to help his airways. But everybody else in that house is completely fine.
1: And what about you?
2: Obviously just traumatized.
1: Sure.
2: Greg and I have sore throats,
3: yeah,
2: irritation from.
1: Yeah. Is it true that your hair was burned a little bit?
2: Yeah, I burnt the back of my head. I don't know what happened.
1: Well, you were you were saving people in a burning house. But it's good that you can. But are you in pain? Are you okay?
2: No, okay. No. It's just hair. I had it in such a big bun, like just curled up in the back, that it was sticking out further than my hoodie. So I think that's just kind of what caught it. And
1: well, it's remarkable that you can laugh about it. Do you feel like you've come out of shock?
2: I think Greg and I are still just really trying to process everything that happened. I mean,
3: definitely.
2: We could tell this story over and over again, but it just doesn't register as much as it should.
1: No, it's incredible, and I'm sure you've had to tell it.
3: Did a really awesome job too, responding. Yeah. So did the police.
1: What did they say when you told them how all of this unfolded?
3: They were thankful for us being there and getting everyone out. It could have been a way worse situation.
1: Is there any sense at this point of what happened? What caused this fire?
2: No, we talked to the fire department, and the fire investigator is still doing up a report. And I have talked to the homeowner, and there is no final answer yet. So we're still unsure of what could have happened.
1: And your neighbors, I mean, how are they all doing now?
3: They're doing good.
1: Yeah.
3: They're just still processing it and trying to piece things together and go through that whole process now of rebuilding.
1: Yeah. Where are they all staying now?
2: I think the people in the home went back home because they were just visiting. So they would have gone back home. And then the homeowner and son, I believe, are just with a relative for now until they start rebuilding.
1: I mean, the what ifs they must be playing in their mind and yours as well. This is a really early call time. You could have easily been off as well. You could have been away.
2: Yep. Yeah, we were actually supposed to be camping Saturday night and never ended up going. So it was obviously meant to be that we were supposed to be home for Sunday morning.
1: Well, I hope you guys get some time to rest. Please take care. I'm glad we could speak. Thank you.
2: Yeah, thank you so much.
3: Thank you very much. You take care, too.
0: Samantha Taggart and Greg Stewart, who rescued 8 people from an early morning house fire in Radville, Saskatchewan, on Sunday. We reached them in Radville.

0: This is what it sounded like in North London last night. Thousands of Arsenal fans outside the soccer club's home stadium celebrating after the team clinched the English Premier League title. Fans in the UK and all over the world have waited a long time, in some cases their entire lives, for this moment. Arsenal last lifted the trophy 22 years ago. And this year's victory, led by manager Mikel Arteta, is a little bit sweeter because the team finished second in the previous three seasons. Ian Wright was in the crowd last night. He won the title as an Arsenal player in 1998. He told Danny Jameson with Premier League Productions how winning the league feels as a fan.
1: I can't explain what it means. You know what I mean? It's just, obviously, doing it in 98 was unbelievable. But experiencing it as a fan is, you know, with everything what we've gone through last 3 years, everything that's gone on, everything we've had to take. It's just been so tough the last 3 years. And to finally do it, honestly, what can I say, Mikel? Unbelievable.
2: I can hear the emotion in your voice. Yeah, yeah, I mean, the last, especially given what's happened in the last 3 years, finishing second, does that make this almost more powerful of the feeling?
1: There's so many times, you know, with Arsenal fans, you just feel like, you know, people just hammer us all the time, constantly hammer our manager for his gimmicks, he's this, he's that. Now they can't do that no more. All that noise has got to stop because everything he's done has led to him winning the league. So they can't hammer him for his gimmicks now, but the fans getting hammered. We're bottlers, we're this, we're that. We've had to take that for the last 3 years, and now this season, this team, with the squad that they built, you know, finally, like the people said at the start of the season, that this squad is good enough to do it, and they were.
2: What has tonight been like, watching that game, watching City, get that one back late as well?
1: Oh, mate. You know, the thing is that when they scored, I was absolutely over the moon. They missed a couple of good chances as well, but I got in the cab, got my missus and my girls in the cab. And I said, we're going down, let's go down, let's go to the Emirates.
2: As you say, there are literally thousands and thousands outside the Emirates right now. I'm not sure you are, right? I'm not going to lie. You might be a lock in this for the rest of the evening. But like, as you say, to experience this now as a fan, after 22 years, what's it like when you go out there and see them all?
1: To be on the journey as a fan from the off, like when Mikel got here, when I said, you know, this is the guy to come in and kick some people's butts and that. And get us back to where we need to be. I'm so pleased. It will look well in history now. Fingers crossed that we can go on a Manchester City tear, do two or three. I'd love us to win another couple in the next 5-6 years. Absolutely.
2: Right. Really appreciate your time. Enjoy the rest of your evening, as long as it lasts.
0: Arsenal fan and former Arsenal player Ian Wright talking to Danny Jameson with Premier League Productions last night.

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1: You can also find As It Happens wherever you get your podcasts. I'm Chris Howden. Thanks for listening.
0: And I'm Neil Kirksall. 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
1: This is National Native News. I'm Jill Freitas. Anchorage police say they are on the final stages of their investigation into the death of Kelly Hunt, the 19-year-old Shaktulik student who disappeared in January on her way to college in Soldotna. Last month, Hunt's remains were found in a ravine in the same Anchorage neighborhood where she had been staying with a friend. Anchorage Police Chief Sean Case says the medical examiner's preliminary report determined Hunt died from hypothermia and exposure with alcohol in her system.
2: There's no indication that there's any physical trauma. There's no indication that an assault has occurred. So most of those questions on whether or not there was a homicide, those questions have been answered through the medical examiner's process.
1: Case says Hunt was missing for more than 100 days, and due to prolonged exposure to the elements, he says it's nearly impossible to determine Hunt's exact time of death. Before closing out the investigation, Case says police will conduct follow-up interviews to learn more about the circumstances leading up to her death. Based on the outcome of those interviews, Case says the investigation could shift back toward a criminal case. He calls Hunt's death a tragedy, but says there is no evidence of a crime. Hunt was supposed to catch a bus from Anchorage to attend the Alaska Christian College in Soldotna. Her friends told police she left on the morning of January 7th to meet with someone to buy alcohol and had left her purse and suitcase behind. Kay says the investigation was further complicated because her disappearance wasn't reported until 4 days later. But despite that, Case believes his police officers and detectives did a thorough job. But advocates for missing and murdered Indigenous people, including Antonia Comac, question police handling of the case. She says investigators are drawing conclusions too soon without first questioning the people who last saw Hunt.
3: How are you going to make that determination before you speak to those people? Because the bottom line is she is not old enough to drink herself. Somebody furnished her alcohol and then she wound up dead. That should be a crime.
1: The Anchorage Police Department timed the report on the Kelly Hunt case with the launch of a new online dashboard that tracks missing persons in Anchorage and the department's homicide clearance rate. Kay says the report confirms that Alaska Natives make up a disproportionate share of both missing persons and homicides, but says cases involving both Native and non-Native victims are solved at about the same rate. The story was provided by KMBA's Rhonda McBride. The company that owns a uranium mine near the Grand Canyon wants state regulators to okay a higher arsenic level in nearby groundwater. KNAU's Chris Clements reports at least two scientists oppose the idea.
4: Brad Esser used to work for Lawrence Livermore National Laboratory. He was asked by a nonprofit that opposes Energy Fuels' Pinyon Plain mine to look into the request.
5: It sets the wrong incentive. The response to high levels is to try to understand what's going on, not just simply raise the permit levels.
4: But Energy Fuels says the higher arsenic levels are naturally occurring in groundwater near the mine and are not because of mining activity. Curtis Moore is a company executive.
6: It's not surprising that there are elevated levels of arsenic next to this ore body. That's why we put a mine there, because there's an ore body there.
4: But Esser and another scientist argue it's more likely the mine is contributing to the high levels. They think the mine's ventilation shafts could be creating oxygen-rich groundwater, causing arsenic minerals to dissolve. If that's true, Esser worries arsenic could one day reach the Havasupai tribe's key source of drinking water. For KNAU, I'm Chris Clements in Flagstaff.
1: And I'm Jill Freitas.

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2: 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It's time for another episode of West County Prowl. Here on this fine spring evening, it's Wednesday, May the 20th. I'm your host, Jeff Mansell. I'll be with you till 8:30 tonight. I've got a bunch of different good music to share with you. Spring has a certain kind of feeling for me musically. Some kind of effervescent, bubbling up, higher energy type music occurs to me this time. Hope it does to you as well. I've got some tunes along those lines to keep us entertained and soothed. Music is such balm in trying times, such a great connecting force between people. All those kind of cheesy platitudes, I could say, but it's true, man. It's a connecting language. It's a universal language, so to speak. We're going to get right into that universal language tonight with a little bit of Grateful Dead music to start things off. And before you rush to turn the dial, if you're not a deadhead, this is a great show. This is from Vineta, Oregon, on August the 27th, 1972. Legendary show, hot day in the sun, picture it in the afternoon. And it's a great Sugar Magnolia springtime feeling. Summer's coming right around the bend. Let's get into it. Thanks for listening and hope you enjoy. Nice big set of good music for you here.

That's Cass McCombs. Going way back to 2013 on that one with There Can Be Only One from his wonderful record, Big Wheel and Others. Hard to believe that was that long ago. Gosh, am I getting nostalgic here? Maybe so. Good evening to you. It's Wes County Prowl here on KWMR. Glad you are tuned in. So glad you're here. Let's see. Before Cass McCombs, we had a little Ry Cooder, of course, from Boomer's Story. Nice little instrumental ditty. And we started off the track with new music from Big Thief off of their new record, Double Infinity. Let's have a little The Race Is On from George Jones. We'll get in a little country mode here on West County Prowl. We'll see where we go from there. Thanks for listening. I feel

0: 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I am Professor Cosmo. 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

That is Ryan Davis and the Roadhouse Band. Their great album came out, was it last year, year before? Can't keep track anymore. New Threats from the Soul. And yeah, we're digging into West County Prowl. That was almost a full half hour of just tunes for you in the mood. Just let the music rip and run. I figured I'd let you know a few of the things you heard. That was a nice long track, 8-minute track. Some storytelling in there. Hope you're picking up on it. Before that, we had a little a demo from Wings at the Speed of Sound, Silly Love Songs, and bedroom recording with Paul and Linda and the other Wings folks. We had, what was before that, Robert Hunter for the track from Tales from the Great Rum Runners. And we had Cutworms, newish music from the band Cutworms. I really like their new record. And start off the set with some Bob Dylan off of Self-Portrait, another Self-Portrait, one of the bootlegs around Self-Portrait, and Pretty Sarah, one of my favorites. Well, we are cruising right on up toward 7:30 in the evening here, and I'm just going to let the good music keep playing for you. I hope you're having a lovely one so far. A lot of stuff happening out there, a lot of events and things, and we're not going to dig into that material too much this evening, but yeah, maybe I'll see you out at something. Why don't we hear a track from Kelly McFarling, huh? It's a nice way to continue on. Here you go.

0: 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Howdy, I'm Richard Dillman from Point Reyes Station, your transmitter wrangler, and I listen to KWMR whenever I'm not busy sending lusty salvos of Morse code out at the RCA station.
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0: 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That's live from the Just Another Band from East LA compilation.
1: And a track called River of Fools. Love those low harmonies those guys pull off. And yeah, we're overdue for a visit from Los Lobos to Rancho Nicasio. I know they come through at least once a year. I need to check and see if that's happening. Before that, we had Judy Sill, Enchanted Sky Machines. Always good to have a little Judy Sill track about space aliens. And a bunch of stuff before the break, which I'm not going to go into now, but if you want to check out the playlist, you can do so over at kwmr.org. You can see all the stuff that I've been playing for you, and we're just going to keep this good music rolling. It's West County Prowl. I'll be with you till 8:30 tonight. Then it'll be time for Coast Highway Blues with Mr. Larry Rippey coming up.

Oh man, I love that track. That's Ryan Sandball. Great. I think he's from San Lucas, Texas, I want to say. I'm not sure. I have to confirm it. I don't think he's quite an Austin guy. Anyway, that's a song called Old Pearl Snap. And he has just got this great, very shambolic record out that I really like. It's called Friend of the Show. It came out in 2025. And I've played that track before. I should probably dig into some other stuff on the record, but that one I just keep coming back to. Goes all over the place. Hey, good evening to you. It's West County Prowl. Jeff Manson with you for just a little while longer here tonight. Hope you'll stay with us and stick around for Coast Highway Blues coming up next. Okay, get back into the music here.

I wrote this for Marianne. I hope she's here. Maybe she's here. I hope she's here.

0: this kind of stuff.
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That's Bill Fox with Over and Away She Goes from Shelter from the Smoke album. Shout out to DJ Charlie V, host of the wonderful Suffering Jukebox program, who's on a couple times a month on Tuesday nights at this time slot, for teaching me about Bill Fox, via mostly from this song called Electrocution that I love. But that one I like too. Great stuff. And he's still putting out music. Sounds about the same as it ever did. That one's from the sometime in the late 90s. And gosh, it is bringing us close to the end of another episode of West County Prowl. I always have such a good time bringing this music, sharing this music with you, being part of musical community of listeners and DJs and musicians and everyone else. And gonna say goodnight to you here. We'll play a couple more tracks before it'll be time for Coast Highway Blues. And I'm gonna say goodnight to you with this track from singer-songwriter Hannah Cohen, who was actually just here in West Marin this evening, played up in Marshall at a little potluck. Done. Sorry, you missed it. But she is a wonderful singer-songwriter, really great musician. And this is a track of hers that I just love called Dragon.

0: 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I'm Aaron Harris from West Marin, West Coast, North Bay. I listen to KWMR because da-dum-bum-pa-down. Hey!
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2: 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And it is 8:31. Got to thank Jeff Manson for West County Prowl, and we're going to move on in to the blues, Coast Highway Blues coming up.

0: That's all that matters. Hey!
1: All right.
0: Okay.
2: You ready?
0: Yeah, let's do it. Let's Hold give on. It a shot. Count me in, somebody.
1: One, two, three.

My goodness, Victor Wainwright. And that was his take on She's Tough. Right? Coast Blues. 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And it is 9:01, so it must be time for more blues. Here is Big Maybelle.

that's a pretty good love.

There you are. Jumpin' the Blues. That was Jake Giles and Magic Dick, two members of what was once the Jake Giles Band. Jake Giles on certainly on the guitar and maybe the vocals, Magic Dick on the harmonica to be sure. And that was from Little Car Blues back about 96 on the Rounder label. And this is Coast Highway Blues right here live tonight. Wednesday night, like we do. My name's Larry Rippey, playing the blues, I hope, all evening here. I've been trying. Right before Jake Giles and Magic Dick, you heard Little Sonny. And that might not mean much because there's so many Little Sonnies, but this one was a particularly great one, Little Sonny Jones. He was out of New Orleans, had a short stay on the planet, unfortunately, died in his 50s, but did this wonderful body of work. And you just heard a song called I Would If I Could. Every so often I remember to play something by him, and he had so many great tunes, and I have so little music by him. Maybe I can do something about that someday, but that was I Would If I Could, and it was from 1975 from New Orleans Rhythm and Blues on the Black Magic label, European label, I believe. And you heard the Trisexual Soul Champs doing Coffee Break. And I think that was not easy credits here, but I'm pretty sure that was Grady Fats Jackson on the vocals along with the sax solo. As you get the idea, it's a band loosely formed at one point that was a lot of saxophone players. Syl Austin, Kaz Kaznov, Grady Jackson, that sort of thing, along with other people from New Orleans like Snooks Eaglin, Clarence Holloman, Carol Friend. Kind of an all-star cast, and it's just kind of an under-the-radar release of years and years ago. The Trisexual Soul Champs, Gold Girl was the name of the release. It was on Blacktop about 1990. And you heard Big Joe Turner, none other than doing his TV Mama, which would have only made sense in that he did it in 1953 when TV was this new thing in people's lives. So he had to work that in. He'd probably be doing something about Instagram or something now if he was still kicking. But that song did go to about number six on the R&B forum. Again, the great Big Joe Turner and Big May Bell, two great big voices. Boy, those two alone. And you heard her doing That's a Pretty Good Love. That was from 1956 on the Savoy label. And it was Mickey Baker on the guitar, and I forgot to look up who the male vocalist was that was doing the call response thing with her on that. A great tune by a great vocalist, Big May Bell. You also heard Victor Wainwright doing She's Tough, Jerry McCain tune from way back. And that's from Tony Holliday's Porch Sessions, and I believe it was called Volume 2 on the Blue Heart label. Came out just about 5 years ago. And very cool take on that particular song. Still looking around for the other volumes of Tony Holliday's Porch Sessions. Haven't found them. Kid Ramos in there with James Harmon with Chicken Hearted Woman, and that's from Greasy Kid Stuff on the Evidence label. That's was Kid Ramos's, I think, classic release way back, way back. And Buddy Guy from 1960 doing Let Me Love You Baby, one of his early Chess recordings. William Clark was also in there with Lonesome Bedroom Blues, and that was from Blowin' Like Hell, an Alligator from about 1990. That was Alex Schultz on the guitar on that one. Magic Slim was also in there with I'm Gonna Play the Blues from a release on a European label, Wolf label, out of Austria, of the same name. I think there was mostly live recordings. It's kind of a hodgepodge of stuff they seem to have around. And Gary Primich, going back to 97, Turn Your Damper Down from his release on Blacktop, Company Man. Almost done here. Started off with the Muddy Waters Tribute Band doing Trouble No More. The tribute band was made up of all these ex-members of the Muddy Waters band, though the lead vocal on the tune you just heard way back then at the beginning of the set was Greg Allman. And that's from You're Gonna Miss Me When I'm Gone. That was on Telarc. Boy, that seemed like a lot. It was a lot. And that's everything that if you've been here since 8:30, that's what you heard.
I know it's a lot to keep track of. I like to play a lot of music without telling you. But you can always look on the archives and such and find out more or less what I played if it keeps up with me. Anyway, got a lot of stuff I'd like to attend to here. One is the birthday. Tomorrow is we'll celebrate the birthday of Fats Waller, Thomas Bright Waller, and he was born May 21st, 1904. An incredible figure, both as a great keyboardist, played piano and organ, remarkable showman in general, and a really serious songwriter. He wrote about 400 songs, I think, something like that, and a lot of them are very enduring songs in probably not exactly straight-on blues, but kind of jazzy tunes and kind of pop tunes that have just never gone away, things like Ain't Misbehavin' and Honeysuckle Rose and all that. But he had a side to him, and I want to do a little bit of this. Of course, after I always say how great he was and all the tunes he wrote, I always play the same one because it's the one I have to maybe extend my Fats Waller collection, because I've got one song here that I like to play by him. He did a lot of, I would say, novelty-style things or just humorous things. And this one, which is called It Ain't Right, is a duet with Atta Brown, and that's what I'm gonna play for his birthday, near his birthday. Here is Fats Waller.

0: Ain't nothing wrong with me, babes. Nothing at all.
1: Baby, baby, what is the matter with you?
2: One never knows, do one?
1: You got the world in a jar.
2: Yeah, but where's the stopper?
1: And you got nothing to do.
2: Do you hear that mess? She's always laying it on me.
1: You know I always told you you'd be the death of me. And when I'm always with you, I get the third degree. That ain't right.
2: I'll tell these fools anything but tell me the truth.
1: Oh, that ain't right at all.
2: What's wrong with it? What's wrong with it?
1: Yes, you're taking all my money and going out having yourself a ball.
2: Baby, I was born balling, and I'm on ball the rest of my life.

0: subway train.
1: Hey, hey.
0: That ain't right.
1: Oh, that's all right, baby. That's just a slight skip.
0: Oh, that ain't right at all.
1: Oh, that's all right, babe. That's all right with me, in fact.

0: some beef to me. I don't like pork nohow.
1: I went to a fortune teller.
0: Yeah?
1: And had my fortune told.
0: What'd she say?
1: She said you didn't love me. All you wanted was my gold.
0: She was right. How'd she know?

0: suffer excess baggage. Suffer.
1: Yeah.
2: Well, indeed, that's Waller. And again, his birthday is May 21st, 1904. He amazingly, to me anyway, died at the age of 39. He had a career that you would think he'd lived a couple times longer than that. He was inducted into the Grammy Hall of Fame. That's Waller. Well, I've got some other things cooking here, and one I want to tell you about is a Booker T. Jones. He's coming up at the Freight and Salvage on June 6th and 7th. A little bit of a heads up. I think everyone kind of knows Booker T. Jones one way or another, because what he did musically is pretty bedrock for a lot of us. He was out of Memphis. He formed a band called the Memphis Group, the MGs, and they recorded not only their own substantial hits, mostly instrumentals, but they collectively and individually created so much music, especially around Stax Records in Memphis, where they worked with all these other great musicians. They all just kind of came together, these young musicians, and just produced like crazy. And Booker T. worked in terms of co-writing songs with Otis Redding and Eddie Floyd and Steve Cropper and hosts of others, William Bell, and he and his band played behind so many of these people, such as Albert King and the Staple Singers and Otis Redding, et cetera, Eddie Floyd, Sam and Dave. He also went on to do production work and session work, especially with people like Ray Charles, Willie Nelson, a bunch of people I can't even think of offhand, but you get the idea. And again, kind of a legendary figure and maybe not quite as individually well-known as he should, but he's going to be over Freight and Salvage, that is the 6th and 7th of the next month up. I'm just going to have to start, wasn't planning to start this way, but I'm going to start with probably the biggest hit that his band, the MGs, had from those early days with Stax. Here it is.

And of course, Green Onions by Booker T and the MGs. Booker T. Jones, organ, Steve Cropper, guitar, Donald Duck Dunn, bass, and Al Jackson on drums. And a little bit more about Booker T. in a moment. Right here at Coast Highway Blues, this is KWMR 90.5 FM, Point Reyes Station, 89.9 in Bolinas, 92.3 San Geronimo Valley. 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More information and ways to connect at eacmarin.org. That's eacmarin.org. And it's already 9:35 here at Coast Highway Blues, right? Smack dab in my middle of my birth, not my birthday salute, my good news that Booker T. Jones is going to be at the Freight and Salvage. And that's coming up on June 6th and 7th, Freight and Salvage in Berkeley. And of course, you heard Green Onions. And as I said, he started in Memphis. He was with a couple of bands before he formed the MGs. And an amazing figure, Booker T. Jones, because apparently growing up, he mastered playing the oboe, the sax, the trombone, etc. I guess before he arrived at the keyboard and the organ. And he had actually been a sax player, I think, on early recordings rather than a keyboardist, and a very productive writer, producer, as I mentioned. I kind of went through a quick survey of his resume. I'm going to play, you know what I'm going to do to demonstrate a little bit of what I was saying about his songwriting. I'm going to play something that he and William Bell, one of the people he worked with at Stax Records, they wrote this tune I'm going to play right here, which was a big hit for Albert King. This is William Bell's version.

And yet another instrumental by Booker T. Jones and the MGs. That was Hip Hugger from the somewhere in the mid-60s. And it, one more time, Booker T. Jones, this legendary musical figure, is going to be over at Freight and Salvage June 6th and 7th. All righty. I'm going to tell you about some other live music since I threw that one out there. There's so much going on, which is a nice thing to say. Tomorrow, Thursday the 21st, Station House Cafe. I know that place as Paul Knight and Friends, a good, fine musician there. I'm sure his friends are fine, too. That's pretty easy to get to. Good one. Also, the Paper Creek Saloon has the Forest Knowles Bluegrass Jam coming up, 7 to 11. And that is also Thursday, the 21st. And Friday, May 22nd, Big Brother in the Holding Company will be at Rancho Nicasio. That's at 7:30. That's pretty cool. Also, Kate's Cafe will be at the San Geronimo Valley Community Center, and that will be coming up on the 22nd as well, 7 to 9.

0: would do.
1: And a later in his career kind of glossy item called I Was in the Neighborhood. That's Clarence Carter doing from a release called I Couldn't Refuse. And that was preceded by his 1968 hit Slip Away. Again, Clarence Carter, born January 14th, 1936, Montgomery, Alabama, died just May 14th of this year. Here's a little Buddy Guy with Mavis Staples.

0: And that was We Go Back, Buddy Guy, Mavis Staples, from a release called Blues Don't Lie on Silvertone, right here at Coast Highway Blues, KWMR. 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And it is 10 o'clock here at KWMR and at Coast Highway Blues. My name is Larry Rippey, deep in the blues. And I got some more. Here's a little bit of Alvin Youngblood Heart.
1: I'm going to do for y'all actually what I was told by Phil Elwood was one of Lead Belly's favorite songs to play. Here we go.

Just a whole bunch of acoustic blues. You just heard Jerry Ricks doing I Will Turn Your Money Green. That was from a release he did, oh, a quarter of a century ago. My goodness. On the Rooster label, Many Miles of Blues, Jerry Ricks. And that was preceded by Ernie Hawkins. I've been wanting to get that on for a while, a little bit of his incredible acoustic instrumentals. Make Believe Stunt was the name of the tune you heard. It was a Gary Davis tune originally, Ernie Hawkins, and this is from Rags and Bones on the Say Mo Music label. What else did I have? I finally got Mary Flowers back on here. I feel like just playing this whole thing. Mary Flower, by the way, it's just no S there. Bywater Dance on the Yellow Dog label. Again, it came out many, many years ago. And the deal is she walked into a studio in New Orleans and kind of got acquainted with a whole bunch of musicians there that she had not known. And they all sat down and produced an incredible album of music. That was Mary Flower on guitar, by the way, in case you were wondering. And some stellar piano work by Henry Butler on that tune, which was called Raise the Devil. And again, it's all from Bywater Dance. Really good stuff on here. You get the idea. I'm a fan. And opened that up with Alvin Youngblood Hart doing a live version of Gallows Pole, as he mentioned, a lead belly tune. He also mentioned Phil Elwood, who was a significant music critic and general all-around kind of music scholar here in the Bay Area for a long, long time, as pointing him in the direction of what that song was all about. That was recorded live at Biscuits and Blues in San Francisco and is actually from a collection of music called Mean Streets, which was all music associated with Biscuits and Blues, a club in San Francisco. And, well, that's what you heard, I think. That's the whole bunch of really nice unplugged music there. I do want to tell you that KWMR welcomes local nonprofits to submit a public service announcement to be read on the KWMR airwaves, alerting listeners to upcoming services, needs, and virtual events. The submission form is online at kwmr.org/PSA. That's kwmr.org/PSA. And while I'm at it here, I might as well mention that KWMR will be producing the live broadcast from the Western Weekend Parade, downtown Point Reyes Station. So tune in at noon sharp on Sunday, June 7th, to hear the announcers describing the parade entries. And I got a little time left and a lot of music, as always. What I'm going to do is I'm going to try to take a stab at what I tried last week. I was going on about the soprano sax, and I was going to play this old Paul Butterfield release, the fourth release by the Paul Butterfield Blues Band called In My Own Dream, because it had this nice soprano sax work by David Sanborn, who had been a member of the band at that time. And then, of course, kind of ran out of time. So now that I have time, I'm going to try again. Here is In My Own Dream.

And that was In My Own Dream from a release of the same name. The Paul Butterfield Blues Band came out in the late 60s. It was, I think, number four to my recollection in terms of releases. I have a CD copy on the Wounded Bird label, though originally it was Elektra. Again, David Sanborn on soprano sax. Of course, Paul Butterfield on the vocals on that. A lot of other good people. The Paul Butterfield Blues Band. I'm on my way out of here this evening, so you're going to have to stick around for Sonic Sunspots with Tony Palmer. That's coming up at 10:30. And aside from that, I'm going to be back next Wednesday doing something along the lines of what I just did. A lot of blues music for you. Going to go out with Memphis Minnie. In which one did I? Oh, it's Moanin' Blues. Here is Memphis Minnie. Have a good night.

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Hey there, folks. Welcome to Sonic Sunspots this week here on KWMR. My name is Tones, and thank you so much for tuning in. You just heard, starting off this week's show, The Doors doing Waiting for the Sun. Oddly enough, not from the album Waiting for the Sun, but from the Morrison Hotel album, Quicksilver Messenger Service. From their first album, you heard Light Your Windows, and The Hollies with Bus Stop, which I got off their greatest hits, and here we are. Hope you're having a good summer so far. You know, it's kind of the cool part of the summer. It's not too hot. It's not too cold. Well, it was too hot, but now it's not. So here we are. And got nothing left to do but smile, smile, smile. I'm going to get back into the music. Thank you again for tuning in to Sonic Sunspots here on your KWMR.

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mystery man came over and he said, I'm out of sight. He said, for a nominal service charge, I could reach Nirvana tonight. If I was ready, willing, and able to pay him his regular fee, he would drop all the rest of his pressing affairs and devote his attention to me. But I

midget around a bit. He reached in the pocket of his mystery robe and he whipped out a shaving kit. Now I thought it was a razor and a can of foaming goo, but he told me right then when the top popped open there was nothing his box won't do. With the oil of Aphrodite and the dust of the Grand Wazoo, he said, you might not believe this, little fellow, but it'll cure your asthma too. And

0: of my own, I said, and you can't help me out, so take your meditations and your preparations and ram it up your snout.
1: But I got a crystal ball,
0: he said, and held it to the light. So I snatched it all away from him, and I showed him how to do it right.

Hey, how's it going out there? This is Tones. You're listening to Sonic Sunspots. So this must be also KWMR. And you just heard this most recent set. We started off way back when with the United States of America. Yes, not the presidents of the United States of America. No. About 25 years before they existed, there was just the United States of America doing American Metaphysical Circus from their self-titled album. Jefferson Airplane followed that with Rejoice, a Grace Slick composition from After Bathing at Baxter's. The Monkees, Porpoise Song, that was the theme from Head. And that particular version, which is the longer of the two released, I believe, was from the Best Of album. Santana, Hope You're Feeling Better, from Abraxas. Bob Weir, from his solo album Ace, you heard Playing in the Band, and even though that is credited to Bob Weir and is on his solo album, that is actually following Grateful Dead, circa 1972. Chicago followed that with a hit by Verez from their Chicago 5 album. Frank Zappa ended the set with Cosmic Debris from Apostrophe, which is actually getting a 50th anniversary release sometime soon. And it brings us to now, which I hope is a pleasant now for you, and will get even better, hopefully. Hopefully your nows will just get even better from here on out. Moving right along. Gonna get back into the music. Thank you for tuning in and supporting community radio here in West Marin.

0: Hey, Luigi. Luigi, what's this? What's this? That's right. This is KWMR Point Reyes Station. What a great dog.
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sweeping the sky, is shaking the stars, split to their core. And every proton and unnamed neutron is fusing in my bones. And an unnamed mammal is darkly rising as man burns from his tomb.

Hey there, folks. How's it going? This is Tones, and you're listening to Device of Choice, doing Sonic Sunspots here on KWMR. Where you have just heard, if you heard from the beginning of the set, you heard David Bowie doing The Prettiest Star from his album Aladdin Sane. Roxy Music, A Really Good Time, was from their album Country Life. Pete Townsend, Keep On Working, from his album Empty Glass. Lou Reed, Fly Into the Sun, was from New Sensations. And Mick Jagger, from his solo album Wandering Spirit, you heard Don't Tear Me Up. Here we are, folks. Hope you're well, or better. And without further ado, because you know how I feel about ado, I'm going to get back into the music. Thank you again so much for tuning in to Sonic Sunspots here on KWMR.

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there. Yes, it's me, it's Tones doing Sonic Sunspots. And thank you so much for tuning in. If you're listening in real time this morning, you just heard in this most recent set, we started off with Walter Becker doing Cringe Maker from his first solo album, 11 Tracks of Whack. We heard Tom Verlaine doing A Town Called Walker from Flashlight. Neil Young, Pressure, came from his album Landing on Water. Todd Rundgren did If Not Now, When, from his album The Individualist. Monks of Doom did Virtual Lover from their album Forgery. And that's going out to a beautiful friend. Flaming Lips did All We Have Is Now from Yoshimi Battles the Pink Robots. And Rain Parade ended the set from their EP, you heard the title cut, Last Stop on the Underground. That is came out like in the last 2 months or so. It's pretty good. And it's a great addition to their album that came out last year, which is also fantastic. All right. Yes, I'm still Tones, and this is Sonic Sunspots, and we're rolling till 1:30 a.m. Thanks for tuning in.

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You are tuned to Sonic Sunspots here on KWMR. And thank you for that. Just heard in this most recent set, we started off with Cracker doing Superfan from their woefully underrated album, Forever. Beck did Profanity Prayers from his album, Modern Guilt. Local Heroes 20-Minute Loop with a personal favorite, R. William Tell from their album, Yawn Plus House Equals Explosion. By the way, here in 2024, I just found out 20-Minute Loop had an album after that I don't have. So, yay. But what? The Bird and the Bee did Lifetimes. That was a single from 2022. Stereolab Fried Monkey Eggs vocal was from their compilation Electronically Possessed, Switched On Volume 5, I believe. And B-52's ended the set with Theme for a Nude Beach from Bouncing Off the Satellites. Here we are. And I hope you're having a good time. My name is Tones, and I'm glad to be your virtual navigator here on Sonic Sunspots. We're going to get back into it. Thanks for tuning in.

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And that's pretty much the show for this week, folks, except for the traveling tune. We started off this last set with Tommy McCook and the Supersonics. Tommy McCook was, I believe, one of the horn players, maybe guitar player, in the Scottolites. And they did a version of The World Needs Love, and that came from Down on Bond Street. The Scottolites proper, but way after Tommy McCook was in the band. You hear it, James Bond theme from their 1997 album, Ball of Fire. Bim Sherman did Down in Jamtown, its classic tune from the compilation Love Forever, the Jamaican singles. The Wailers with Reaction from the Complete Upsetter collection. Michael Rose with Sly and Robbie did a tune called Yush, dub master from the Ex Uhuru album. Linton Kwesi Johnson did Poetic Dub from his N-Dub Volume 3, featuring, of course, the great Dennis Bovell dub band. Thievery Corporation, Language Symbolique from the Den of Thieves compilation. Sinead O'Connor, title cut from her album Throw Down Your Arms. And Grace Jones ended the set with Well, Well, Well from her album Hurricane. Hey, my name's Tones. Thank you so much for tuning in this week to Sonic Sunspots. And I'm going to leave you with some Steel Pulse. Until next week, take care of yourself.

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I'm Jane Mickelson from Bolinas. I listen to KWMR to hear unique local programming. In this land of locavores, I'm a local listener.

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must have been part of the game. Landing spice to the wound. 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
1: My cutie's due at 2:22. She's coming through on a big choo-choo.
0: That should be train.
1: She's been away for months, but I haven't cheated once.
0: Oh, come now,
1: stayed home nights. Didn't take.
0: You got two left feet.
1: 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Didn't flirt, and you know that hurt, but

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0: Hey, Richard, I see you just sitting in your car. 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

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Today is Wednesday, May the 20th, and for today's Epicenter, we are airing part two of a two-part series featuring current candidates for California State Assembly. The Point Reyes Station and Inverness Village Associations got together to host this forum last week at the Dance

0: Palace. I was there to record it. And I think this is really valuable information, hearing from almost all of the candidates running. There's one candidate who will be on the ballot who was not at the forum, and they'll be talking about that during this. But we're going to just jump right in. And if you'd like to hear part one, you can visit kwmr.org. Look on our homepage there, and that broadcasted yesterday, Tuesday. All right, we'll just jump back in here with a question from the moderators to start.
1: Thank you. Our next question is sort of related and probably would emphasize the non-housing elements of it. Affordability is a key issue in all races throughout the country this year, and certainly includes rising costs of a lot of other basic needs, electricity, food, and so on. What ideas do you have to deal with the affordability issue, which especially hits people in West Marin hard because of the need to do more driving than many others?
2: Happy to, thank you. Look, I mean, again, right, the affordability crisis, I think, is one of these existential threats that is crushing California's workers and families and seniors, and we have got to get bolder about it in Sacramento. I think, you know, to the extent that it feels like folks in Sacramento don't truly get this issue, I think it's because a lot of them have never lived it. This is an issue that I live. Again, I'm not ashamed to tell you, I lived with my parents until I was 31, despite being a full-time working professional. Something is broken in California. I'm going to be laser-focused in the State Assembly on attacking the major drivers of our affordability crisis. We just talked about housing and housing affordability, right? I believe that it's not just a regulatory issue. I think it's an issue when it comes to the cost of labor, the cost of materials, and the cost of capital. I'm proud to be calling for the establishment of a state revolving fund to directly finance new affordable housing projects. When it comes to our energy bills and our gas bills, right, PG&E bills have doubled over the last decade, and we are no safer from wildfire. That is unacceptable. I'm proud to represent us on the board of MCE Clean Energy, where I am fighting every single day to lower our energy bills, right? I want to see cleaner, cheaper energy, because that is how we address both affordability and the climate crisis together. I forgot we're down to 1 minute now. Thank you.
3: When it comes to affordability, one of the things that I always bring up to people is in Ronald Park, as the vice mayor, we have been really protecting our constituent and putting in place regulation that have been really improving their life. Well, one of the things that I've done as part of Solomon Clean Power as a vice chair, we have been working hard to make sure that our consumers really get cheaper rates than those with PG&E, and it has been working. And right now we have about $1 million that we are giving back to our consumers, because that's what it's good to do. The other thing will be, for me, I will continue to fight for truly the affordability and a strong consumer protection expansion on the state level. Because a lot of time, there is a disconnect that, you know, our state legislator, they love to tell us what they want us to hear before getting there. But for me, it has been always focused on bringing accountability and also state funding that recognize the higher cost of living, especially in the rural and coastal areas.
4: Thank you so much. You know, over 40% of the households right now are spending 80% of their income on food, transportation, gas, and healthcare. We're in the fourth largest economy in the world, and yet people cannot afford to put food on the table. Marin has the highest gas prices in the nation, and Sonoma is not far behind. So people need help. How are we going to make it more affordable for West Marin? There's a few things that I want to talk about that I'm supporting in the legislature right now. One will lower the cost for local food producers. You know, our region is home to world-class food producers, from Point Reyes Farmers Market vendors to family-run dairies in Nicasio. SB 1151 would expand the sales tax exemptions for small food producers and help them reinvest in equipment, labor, sustainable practices. Also, I'm supporting another bill, which is AB 1712, which would empower rural communities to pilot new economic development tools. So there is a lot that we can do to help create affordability.
5: So I'll start here. Utilities, I think that's obviously a key one that we're all worried about and are being affected by. And PG&E is not only, you know, denying people service, they're continually raising the rate. So we need to stand up for them, make sure the PUC is paying attention. I've been involved in that kind of work as a legislative staffer, and we're going to keep it going. I think the two pieces of the other two key things are insurance, right? Housing insurance and medical insurance. And we'll start, probably most people in this room would agree that Donald Trump's priority is not with low-income families and working families, right? Right now, the governor's got a proposal to backfill subsidies for people using the Affordable Care Act. And that's the kind of thing, you know, I'm going to be there to stand up strong on. And I think the point is, we need to take an equity lens. We need to look at, you know, how does a particular policy help working families, low-income families, and if there's not enough money to go around, if we're trying to cut a gas tax, you look at how does it serve the people most in need.
6: I support all of these issues we're hearing. Affordability, cost of living is a very complicated issue, and we also know that we have a state deficit that whoever is successful in this is going to be walking into. The area that I really focus on is early childhood education, because I see it's one of the greatest investments we can make in those early years, and it also really advances equity in the long run. We have huge, huge disparities in our community right now in that 0-5 space, and kids that are entering kindergarten that are prepared and those that are not, and those disparities carry with them all the way through the public education system. Here in Marin, we're looking at $32,000 a year for full-time child care or preschool. It's recommended you shouldn't spend more than 7% of your income on child care. That means you need to be making over $400,000 a year in Marin County for child care to be considered affordable. So in places here, like in West Marin, if we do not have affordable child care, where are the families going? What's happening to our schools? What's happening to our school enrollment over time? But if we have those safeguards at the most early age, that keeps communities here, that keeps individuals here, and it feeds pipelines to our schools. So that would be one of my primary focuses.
7: Thank you. Okay, this next question is about agriculture. Agriculture has traditionally been a key part of the culture and economy of West Marin. Would you support the continuation of agriculture or encourage other economic drivers?
6: Yeah, I would say yes to both. Absolutely continue to support agriculture. It's part of our history, you know, dating back, you know, 100 plus years. I mean, it's the fabric kind of our community here. You know, been connected with the Marin County Farm Bureau over the years and went to their 100th anniversary last year, and just the history that exists in this area, and I know how difficult it has become, especially over the past few years, so for so many families. So yes, I think we need to continue to support the agriculture that is continuing to happen. We also need to, you know, allow these property owners, rural ranches, to diversify their business a little bit as well. Whether it's being able to provide some housing, which could provide some rental income to support their operation. Whether it's, you know, other forms of agritourism that is bringing some investments into the area, you know, I think those are all things that we need to be looking at, because we know how difficult and how costly it continues to become. So I think it's a little bit of both, and I've really, you know, kind of open ears listening to the community here of what is needed so that they can continue to thrive here in this community.
5: So I farm organically, New Carpani Farm, a small farm just south of Sebastopol. You're all welcome to visit. But my main work has been the nonprofits, California Farm Link, and then the Interfaith Sustainable Food Collaborative, working to build the local food system. I've been, it's 25 years ago, it was the first time I did a workshop and with the Farm Bureau out here and Co-op Extension. Agriculture is baked into the fabric of West Marin. It's going to stay strong. We want to make sure it stays strong. But yes, it helps other businesses, restaurants, agritourism, and more. And I know folks out here that are working remote jobs, working in the city or wherever it might be. We need to make sure that they've got room also, right? So how do you do both? We can do both. And you've been doing both.
4: Thank you. So yes, I definitely support the continuation of agriculture here. You know, small agricultural businesses here in West Marin are the heart of this community. And when I talk with ranchers along Point Reyes, Petaluma Road, or the families running multi-generational dairies near Nicasio, I hear the same message. You know, they want to keep producing world-class food, but they need a state partner that really understands the realities of rural life. And that's why I'm very committed to expanding state grants and low-interest loans for small farms and value-added producers. So whether it's the goat cheese maker in Tamales, or the grass-fed beef operation in Chileno Valley, or a small flower farm outside of Two Rock, you know, these programs actually help local producers modernize equipment, invest in water-efficient irrigation, and stay resilient and face the drought and face rising costs. And I'm very committed to this. I'm also very committed to making sure that there are programs that we look at all of the regulations and we try to help people not over-regulate our family farms.
3: Thank you for the question. I think I strongly believe that agriculture here in West Marin is part of who West Marin is, and we need, I support that, and we'll continue to support that. As a matter of fact, we need a lot of people that work here are part of the North Bay Job of Justice, the people that I represent every single day. And you know, agriculture has been, you know, bringing more jobs here, has been opening doors for people from outside to come and visit. It's not just one thing that the agriculture has brought to West Marin, Point Reyes. A lot of people come here because of the fresh food and all of that. And protecting that is, one, we're going to protect the jobs that it provide here locally, and two, we're going to also, you know, continuing the conservation of the system that we have known for so many years, while, you know, conserving and protecting the local resident, continuing living what they have for many years. I'm wholeheartedly supporting that.
2: Yes, I 100% support the continuation of agriculture in West Marin. West Marin has a long and proud agricultural heritage. You know, as an elected delegate representing this assembly district in the California Democratic Party, I joined the California Democratic Party's Agricultural Caucus, and I had other delegates from what I call Highway 101 Marin who told me, what are you doing? This isn't an ag district. And I said, oh, yes, it is. This is absolutely an agricultural district. We know that agriculture is key to our local economy. It is key to the affordability of food, right? It is key to climate. We know that agriculture can either be a massive emitter or a massive carbon sequesterer. And I truly believe that the most sustainable food is always going to be locally sourced food. So in the State Assembly, I will be a proud and strong partner to West Marin agriculture. I'll be working every day alongside our farmers and ranchers to make sure that we are helping folks stay in business, evolve with the times, stay competitive, and keep producing the food that makes this region so special.
1: Thank you. My next question is something that we're all pretty aware of, and many of you have mentioned, and that's sea level rise. It's a particular part of climate that we worry about here in West Marin. We're already having some flooding. It's clearly going to be worse. How could you in the State Assembly support communities out here dealing with sea level rise, both through mitigation and adaptation? Maybe this time we'll start with you, Lef, if that's okay.
2: Absolutely. I mentioned earlier that during my first mayorship, Cordillera became the first city in Marin County to pass a long-range climate adaptation plan, which again is our 50 to 100-year blueprint for how we're going to protect our community from flooding and wildfire. I was incredibly proud to lead the county in that work. That leadership was recognized by the County of Marin, which tapped me to serve on the county's sea level rise steering committee, driving their climate adaptation planning work. And as a board member representing Corte Madera on the Transportation Authority of Marin Board, I was proud to help shape and ultimately vote to adopt TAM's, the Transportation Authority of Marin's, you know, countywide transportation resilience roadmap. So this is an issue that I know well. It's an issue that I have a long and proud track record of leading on. That is exactly the kind of adaptation planning work that I will work in the Assembly to empower communities throughout this district to undertake. But then, possibly even more importantly, once we've got that planning work done, I'm going to do everything I can to aggressively steer state and federal dollars to the communities in our district to implement the plans, the projects in those plans, because we know that in 10 or 20 years, when everybody is waking up to the scale of the problem, we're going to have thousands of communities rushing for the same finite pot of money, and I want to make sure that communities in Marin and Sonoma are first in line. Thank you.
4: So
3: One of the things that in Ronald Park, even though we are not in the coastal area, but we also see the impact of it indirectly. So for me, one of the things that I will continue to fight and advocate is an adaptation plan and wetland restoration improvement, because that is a few things that is important. Also, emergency access, because we know that here the roads are so narrow that we need to make sure that people have access to roads and make sure that those roads are improved over time. A lot of things that I have noticed and continue to work on the Ronald Park City Council is that, you know, when the public infrastructure is not taken care of, over time it becomes a problem. And I'm also going to be fighting on advocating for practical adaptation that will help the people here in West Marin in case of emergency.
4: So, you know, right now in West Marin, we don't have the luxury of treating sea level rise as something far off into the future. We're already seeing it. We're seeing the water come up and flood the roads, and it reaches a little farther inland every year. And it puts strains on families, small businesses, all the places we love. And, you know, I will be fighting hard for state investment, because we need the dollars brought back to West Marin to make sure that we can reduce the root causes of climate change. We need to expand clean energy. We need to support regenerative agriculture. And we need to protect the wetlands that naturally absorb the storm surges. And on adaptation, it means looking to see what our communities are doing to stay safe. So strengthening and elevating critical roads and evacuation routes, supporting our towns and neighborhoods with grants for resilient infrastructure, not forcing them to shoulder the costs alone, and restoring the marshes and dunes that act as natural buffers. And as your state assemblywoman, I will bring the dollars back to this district to make sure that we are as prepared as we can be.
8: So yes, it's prevention, it's mitigation. In terms of prevention, you know, the Ponchas are just an example of folks nearby at Stemple Creek that are making national news for the way that they're doing climate-friendly farming that reduces stormwater runoff. They're not the only ones, but how does the state incentivize that kind of farming? We've been doing it the last few years. We need to continue it. How do we, I agree with my colleagues who said, hey, West Marin needs to be first in line when there's state funds, but it's not that easy to make that happen. I think you look at other parts of the state, they're competing for the same dollar. So as a legislator, what we need to do is make sure there's set aside for small communities, for rural communities, so that there's, when we get in line for state funds, that we are going to get our fair share. This is a key piece of the puzzle. The other thing I'll say is this is not something you just throw money at, right? It matters how you do it. If you do throw money at, whether it's fire prevention or stormwater runoff, or what you end up doing is exacerbating the problems. We need an ecosystem view to different state programs.
6: Yeah, I think with all this, it's really a priority question. And when you look at sea level rise, I've heard it described as a slow-moving emergency, which I think is a perfect definition. And for elected officials, oftentimes we think in terms of 2 years or 4 years, the length of your terms. And that's not a good recipe, because it's very easy to say, well, the next person will figure it out. But we need leaders that are willing to say, you know, this is a priority now. I can't just kick this can down the road for others, because by that time it will be too late. And by many standards, it might already be too late. But I think that we need to continue to prioritize it. That's why, 10 plus years ago, I worked together with multiple elected officials in the cities and towns in the county to come up with a Bay Wave, which is looking at some adaptation planning and vulnerability assessments, both on the Bayshore and also on the shoreline. That led to when we renewed the Transportation Authority of Marin sales tax. I've served on that board since 2011. We said we need to have a dedicated amount of funding specifically for adaptation planning. We did that in 2018. We've used those funds. We have the plan in place so we can prioritize the dollars, but it is going to be very difficult work.
1: Well, our candidates have done a great job of providing with the time schedule, and we appreciate that, which gives us chance to give a closing statement, which we'd be more than time for. So if you want to start, well, let's do 1 minute.
2: Sure. Thank you so much. Thanks again to everybody for taking the time to come out here. Thank you again to both of the village associations for hosting. I just want to take my last minute here to just introduce one piece of my qualifications that I didn't touch on earlier. I'm the only candidate in this race that brings direct legislative experience. And what I mean by that is, for the last 8 years, I've had the honor of representing Marin and Sonoma counties, this very district, in Sacramento through an organization called Cal Cities. In fact, it was Cal Cities North Bay Division President during my first mayorship, which means I was in charge of our outreach and advocacy program in Sacramento. I was in charge of directing how we go to bat for Marin and Sonoma's communities in Sacramento, working directly with legislators. That is why I'll be coming into office already having built the relationships, established the trust with my future colleagues, ready to build those coalitions that you need to pass legislation and start delivering for Marin and Sonoma's communities on day one. And I think that's a key piece of experience that our next legislator should have. Thank you.
3: Again, thank you so much for having us tonight, and thank you to all of you for coming out. I know it's a little late. As the only candidate with lived experience, everybody is wondering how and what kind of legislature we will have. Well, with my lived experience coming from the Democratic Republic of Congo, I didn't need 30 years to be in government to see how government does destroy people. My own family, as an example, have lived through it. My father was killed from political violence. I have family members that have been killed. Right now, the bubble has been poked and leaking. We need someone that knows what is coming and have done work, as an example, my own city of Honor Park, that have changed and reformed in less than if I was able to reform my city in less than 10 years, it would take me less than 10 years to bring the results to you all. And it takes courage. As an immigrant, I deal with death threat every single day. As a matter of fact, my children are prepared if I don't come home. And also, people wanting me to be deported. It takes courage, and that courage also brings result to my city. I will talk to you guys all after, but I wanted to say, if I am standing today and against the people, imagine what I'm gonna do as your assembly member.
4: So I wanna thank you so much for having us here tonight and for not falling asleep. I've spent the last 30 years fighting for the North Bay as mayor, as civil rights attorney, as an environmental attorney, as Sierra Club Marin chair, a Golden Gate Bridge director, as a League of Women Voters past president. And I'm a progressive that fights but actually delivers results. So I've protected our voting rights, our reproductive freedom, our environment. I've banned toxic chemicals from our parks. That's why Climate Action California endorsed me. I prevented our police from cooperating with ICE and helped create open space for families right here in our community. And I don't just take on powerful interests, I beat them. As mayor, I beat big tobacco. I passed the first in the nation ban on the sale of tobacco without exemption. I beat greedy chemical companies. I protected our kids by banning toxic Roundup in our parks and playgrounds. And I will fight for West Marin and the North Bay against extremist politicians who are trying to take away our freedoms every single day. And as your assembly member, I will do everything I can to uplift this community. And I'm asking you to join me. Join me in the fight to save our democracy. HollyTheer.com, and I hope you'll get involved with the campaign.
5: I talked about lenses a little bit earlier. What kind of lens do you see a certain problem through equity and the environment? After working in the legislature, I came to look at every problem with a lens. Is there a policy solution for this? Moved to the North Bay. In 25 years, I founded two nonprofit organizations, been a school board president, and looked at that question. I'm in a great position to bring that work to the next level. Through the nonprofit work, I created 7 programs that got state and national attention. I get stuff done. I'm not a career politician. My colleagues are great, and they've been staying in that path or moving to that path. But I know how to get things done, and that's why I've got support from community leaders and state environmental leaders and others. I'd love to have your support. I'm doing more of a grassroots campaign. Some of you have gotten a mailer from me. There's a copy out there for folks who haven't. If you want to help with the campaign, bring it on Steve Schwartz Assembly, and I've got business cards. I'm looking forward to talking more later.
6: Just to wrap up, thank you so much for coming, Jerry, Steve, for putting this together. It's great to be, share the stage with so many, I think, like-minded candidates aligned on a lot of like the real core value issues. It would be my honor to represent you in the State Assembly, to take my 15 years elected experience, 11 at the city, 4 at the county, to Sacramento. Also bringing my business background, my experience as a small business owner, and also just as a dad raising 2 young kids and one more coming, and take all of that with me to the State Assembly. I have a 15-year track record of advancing equity and addressing income inequality. My lens that I look through is prioritizing people and planet over power and profits. I'm really fortunate in this race to have great support, starting from folks like Senator Adam Schiff and Congressman Jared Huffman, multiple supervisors on the Marin County Board of Supervisors, the Sonoma County Board of Supervisors, John Carroll, our superintendent of schools, and many, many more than 100 current former elected officials, as well as the Marin IJ and Press Democrat have both endorsed my campaign. I'd be honored to represent you and hopefully tell you more as we wrap up tonight. Thank you.
1: Well, thank you. I'd like to note that democracy is still alive here in West Marin because you all came tonight, and thank you for that. We did invite the candidate, Republican candidate for the assembly, but she did not respond. But I want to note that there is one more candidate on the bell. When you receive your bell, you'll see that. Another thing is that KWMR is recording this event tonight, and they'll be having it on the radio. So tell your friends to listen in to KWMR, and if they missed tonight, they can hear it there. I'd like to have a small but important round of applause for our time. You did such a great job. I can't resist saying that if for some reason you forgot to renew your membership in the Point Reyes Station Village Association and or the Inverness Association, you can join both. We certainly encourage you to do that. And I would have to say we're quite lucky to have such remarkable candidates, well qualified for the assembly, so let's give them a big round of applause.
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out instead.

0: Hey, everybody. This is Anna O'Malley, host of Medicine Garden, which is on KWMR every other Tuesday at 4 p.m. Tune in for some awesome music and some reflections on the medicine that we cultivate in community together.
1: What do you want your world to look like? 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

0: 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We're Dave and Howie Court from the San Geronimo Valley.
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0: 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Today is Wednesday, May the 20th, and for today's Epicenter, we are airing part two of a two-part series featuring current candidates for California State Assembly. The Point Reyes Station and Inverness Village Associations got together to host this forum last week at the Dance Palace. I was there to record it. I think this is really valuable information, hearing from almost all of the candidates running. There's one candidate who will be on the ballot who was not at the forum, and they'll be talking about that during this. But we're going to just jump right in. And if you'd like to hear part one, you can visit kwmr.org. Look on our homepage there, and that broadcasted yesterday, Tuesday. All right, we'll just jump back in here with a question from the moderators to start.
1: Thank you. Our next question is sort of related and probably would emphasize the non-housing elements of it. Affordability is a key issue in all races throughout the country this year, and certainly includes rising costs of a lot of other basic needs, electricity, food, and so on. What ideas do you have to deal with the affordability issue, which especially hits people in West Marin hard because of the need to do more driving than many others?
2: Happy to, thank you. The affordability crisis, I think, is one of these existential threats that is crushing California's workers and families and seniors, and we have got to get bolder about it in Sacramento. I think, you know, to the extent that it feels like folks in Sacramento don't truly get this issue, I think it's because a lot of them have never lived it. This is an issue that I live. Again, I'm not ashamed to tell you, I lived with my parents until I was 31, despite being a full-time working professional. Something is broken in California. I'm going to be laser-focused in the State Assembly on attacking the major drivers of our affordability crisis. We just talked about housing and housing affordability, right? I believe that it's not just a regulatory issue. I think it's an issue when it comes to the cost of labor, the cost of materials, and the cost of capital. I'm proud to be calling for the establishment of a state revolving fund to directly finance new affordable housing projects. When it comes to our energy bills and our gas bills, right, PG&E bills have doubled over the last decade, and we are no safer from wildfire. That is unacceptable. I'm proud to represent us on the board of MCE Clean Energy, where I am fighting every single day to lower our energy bills, right? I want to see cleaner, cheaper energy, because that is how we address both affordability and the climate crisis together. I forgot we're down to 1 minute now. Thank you.
3: When it comes to affordability, one of the things that I always bring up to people is in Ronald Park, as the vice mayor, we have been really protecting our constituent and putting in place regulation that have been really improving their life. Well, one of the things that I've done as part of Sonoma Clean Power as a vice chair, we have been working hard to make sure that our consumers really get cheaper rates than those with PG&E, and it has been working. And right now we have about $1 million that we are giving back to our consumers, because that's what it's good to do. The other thing will be, for me, I will continue to fight for truly the affordability and a strong consumer protection extension on the state level. Because a lot of time, there is a disconnect that, you know, our state legislature, they love to tell us what they want us to hear before getting there. But for me, it has been always focused on bringing accountability and also state funding that recognize the higher cost of living, especially in the rural and coastal areas.
4: Thank you so much. Over 40% of the households right now are spending 80% of their income on food, transportation, gas, and healthcare. We're in the fourth largest economy in the world, and yet people cannot afford to put food on the table. Marin has the highest gas prices in the nation, And Sonoma is not far behind. So people need help. How are we going to make it more affordable for West Marin? There's a few things that I want to talk about that I'm supporting in the legislature right now. One will lower the cost for local food producers. You know, our region is home to world-class food producers, from Point Reyes Farmers Market vendors to family-run dairies in Nicasio. SB 1151 would expand the sales tax exemptions for small food producers and help them reinvest in equipment, labor, sustainable practices. Also, I'm supporting another bill, which is AB 1712, which would empower rural communities to pilot new economic development tools. So there is a lot that we can do to help create affordability.
5: So I'll start here. Utilities, I think that's obviously a key one that we're all worried about and are being affected by. And PG&E is not only, you know, denying people service, they're continually raising the rates. So we need to stand up to them, make sure the PUC is paying attention. I've been involved in that kind of work as a legislative staffer, and we're going to keep it going. I think the two pieces of the other two key things are insurance, right? Housing insurance and medical insurance. And we'll start, probably most people in this room would agree that Donald Trump's priority is not low-income families and working families, right? Right now, the governor's got a proposal to backfill subsidies for people using the Affordable Care Act. And that's the kind of thing, you know, I'm going to be there to stand up strong on. And I think the point is, we need to take an equity lens. We need to look at how does a particular policy help working families, low-income families, and if there's not enough money to go around, if we're trying to cut a gas tax, you look at how does it serve the people most in need.
6: I support all of these issues we're hearing. Affordability, cost of living is a very complicated issue, and we also know that we have a state deficit that whoever is successful in this is going to be walking into. The area that I really focus on is early childhood education, because I see it's one of the greatest investments we can make in those early years, and it also really advances equity in the long run. We have huge, huge disparities in our community right now in that 0 to 5 space, in kids that are entering kindergarten that are prepared and those that are not, and those disparities carry with them all the way through the public education system. Here in Marin, we're looking at $32,000 a year for full-time child care or preschool. It's recommended you shouldn't spend more than 7% of your income on child care. That means you need to be making over $400,000 a year in Marin County for child care to be considered affordable. So in places here, like in West Marin, if we do not have affordable child care, where are the families going? What's happening to our schools? What's happening to our school enrollment over time? But if we have those safeguards at the most early age, that keeps communities here, that keeps individuals here, and it feeds pipelines to our schools. So that would be one of my primary focuses.
7: Thank you. Okay, this next question is about agriculture. Agriculture has traditionally been a key part of the culture and economy of West Marin. Would you support the continuation of agriculture or encourage other economic drivers?
6: Yeah, I would say yes to both. Absolutely continue to support agriculture. It's part of our history, dating back 100 plus years. I mean, it's the fabric kind of our community here. Been connected with the Marin County Farm Bureau over the years and went to their 100th anniversary last year, and just the history that exists in this area, and I know how difficult it has become, especially over the past few years, so for so many families. So yes, I think we need to continue to support the agriculture that is continuing to happen. We also need to, allow these property owners, rural ranches, to diversify their business a little bit as well. Whether it's being able to provide some housing, which could provide some rental income to support their operation. Whether it's other forms of agritourism that is bringing some investments into the area, I think those are all things that we need to be looking at because we know how difficult and how costly it continues to become. So I think it's a little bit of both, and I'm really kind of open ears listening to the community here of what is needed so that they can continue to thrive here in this community.
5: So I farm organically, New Carpani Farm, a small farm just south of Sebastopol. You're all welcome to visit. But my main work has been the nonprofits, California Farm Link, and then the Interfaith Sustainable Food Collaborative, working to build a local food system. I've been, 25 years ago, it was the first time I did a workshop and with the Farm Bureau out here and Co-op Extension. Agriculture is baked into the fabric of West Marin. It's going to stay strong. We want to make sure it stays strong. But yes, it helps other businesses, restaurants, agritourism, and more. And I know folks out here that are working remote jobs, working in the city or wherever it might be, we need to make sure that they've got room also, right? So how do you do both? We can do both. And you've been doing both. Right?
4: Thank you. So yes, I definitely support the continuation of agriculture here. You know, small agricultural businesses here in West Marin are the heart of this community. And when I talk with ranchers along Point Reyes, Petaluma Road, or the families running multi-generational dairies near Nicasio, I hear the same message. You know, they want to keep producing world-class food, but they need a state partner that really understands the realities of rural life. And that's why I'm very committed to expanding state grants and low-interest loans for small farms and value-added producers. So whether it's the goat cheese maker in Tamales, or the grass-fed beef operation in Chileno Valley, or a small flower farm outside of Two Rock, you know, these programs actually help local producers modernize equipment, invest in water-efficient irrigation, and stay resilient and face the drought and face rising costs. And I'm very committed to this. I'm also very committed to making sure that there are programs that we look at all of the regulations and we try to help people not over-regulate our family farms.
3: Thank you for the question. I think I strongly believe that agriculture here in West Marin is part of who West Marin is, and I support that, and we'll continue to support that. As a matter of fact, we need a lot of people that work here are part of the North Bay Job of Justice, the people that I represent every single day. And you know, agriculture has been, you know, bringing more jobs here, has been opening doors for people from outside to come and visit. It's not just one thing that the agriculture has brought to West Marin, Point Reyes. A lot of people come here because of the fresh food and all of that. And protecting that is, one, we're going to protect the jobs that it provide here locally, and two, we're going to also, you know, continuing the conservation of the system that we have known for so many years, while, you know, conserving and protecting the local resident, continuing living what they have for many years. I'm wholeheartedly supporting that.
2: Yes, I 100% support the continuation of agriculture in West Marin. West Marin has a long and proud agricultural heritage. You know, as an elected delegate representing this assembly district in the California Democratic Party, I joined the California Democratic Party's agricultural caucus, and I had other delegates from what I call Highway 101 Marin who told me, "What are you doing? This isn't an ag district." And I said, "Oh, yes, it is. This is absolutely an agricultural district." We know that agriculture is key to our local economy. It is key to the affordability of food, right? It is key to climate. We know that agriculture can either be a massive emitter or a massive carbon sequesterer. And I truly believe that the most sustainable food is always going to be locally sourced food. So in the State Assembly, I will be a proud and strong partner to West Marin Agriculture. I'll be working every day alongside our farmers and ranchers to make sure that we are helping folks stay in business, evolve with the times, stay competitive, and keep producing the food that makes this region so special.
1: Thank you. My next question is something that we're all pretty aware of, and many of you have mentioned, and that's sea level rise. It's a particular part of climate that we worry about here in West Marin. We're already having some flooding. It's clearly going to be worse. How could you in the State Assembly support communities out here dealing with sea level rise, both through mitigation and adaptation? Maybe this time we'll start with you, Eli, if that's okay.
2: Absolutely. I mentioned earlier that during my first mayorship, Corte Madera became the first city in Marin County to pass a long-range climate adaptation plan, which again is our 50 to 100-year blueprint for how we're going to protect our community from flooding and wildfire. I was incredibly proud to lead the county in that work. That leadership was recognized by the County of Marin, which tapped me to serve on the county's sea level rise steering committee, driving their climate adaptation planning work. And as a board member representing Corte Madera on the Transportation Authority of Marin Board, I was proud to help shape and ultimately vote to adopt TAMS, the Transportation Authority of Marin's, you know, countywide transportation resilience roadmap. So this is an issue that I know well. It's an issue that I have a long and proud track record of leading on. That is exactly the kind of adaptation planning work that I will work in the Assembly to empower communities throughout this district to undertake, But then, possibly even more importantly, once we've got that planning work done, I'm going to do everything I can to aggressively steer state and federal dollars to the communities in our district to implement the plans, the projects in those plans, because we know that in 10 or 20 years, when everybody is waking up to the scale of the problem, we're going to have thousands of communities rushing for the same finite pot of money, and I want to make sure that communities in Marin and Sonoma are first in line. Thank you.
3: So, one of the things that's in Ronald Park, even though we are not in the, you know, coastal area, but we also see, the impact of it indirectly. So for me, one of the things that I will continue to fight and advocate is an adaptation plan and wetland restoration improvement, because that is a few things that is important. Also, emergency access, because we know that here the road is so narrow that we need to make sure that people have access to roads and make sure that those roads are improved over time. A lot of things that I have noticed and continue to work on the Ronald Park City Council is that, you know, when the public infrastructure is not taken care of, over time it becomes a problem. And I'm also going to be fighting on advocating for practical adaptation that will help the people here in West Marin in case of emergency.
8: So, you know, right now in West Marin, we don't have the luxury of treating sea level rise as something far off into the future. We're already seeing it. We're seeing the water come up and flood the roads, and it reaches a little farther inland every year. And it puts strains on families, small businesses, all the places we love. And, you know, we've really, on mitigation, we really need, I would be fighting hard for state investment, because we need the dollars brought back to West Marin to make sure that we can reduce the root causes of climate change. We need to expand clean energy. We need to support regenerative agriculture. And we need to protect the wetlands that naturally absorb the storm surges. And on adaptation, it means looking to see what our communities are doing to stay safe. So strengthening and elevating critical roads and evacuation routes, supporting our towns and neighborhoods with grants for resilient infrastructure, not forcing them to shoulder the costs alone, and restoring the marshes and dunes that act as natural buffers. And as your state assemblywoman, I will bring the dollars back to this district to make sure that we are as prepared as we could be.
9: So yes, it's prevention, it's mitigation. In terms of prevention, you know, the ponchas are just an example of folks nearby at Temple Creek that are making national news for the way that they're doing climate-friendly farming that reduces stormwater runoff. They're not the only ones, but how does the state incentivize that kind of farming? We've been doing it the last few years. We need to continue it. How do we, I agree with my colleagues who said, hey, West Marin needs to be first in line when there's state funds, but it's not that easy to make that happen. I think when you look at other parts of the state, they're competing for the same dollar. So as a legislator, what we need to do is make sure there's set asides for small communities, for rural communities, so that there's, when we get in line for state funds, that we are going to get our fair share. This is a key piece of the puzzle. The other thing I'll say is this is not something you just throw money at, right? It matters how you do it. If you do throw money at, whether it's fire prevention or stormwater runoff, or what you end up doing is exacerbating the problems. We need an ecosystem view. We need different state programs.
6: Yeah, you know, I think with all this, it's really a priority question. And when you look at sea level rise, I've heard it described as a slow-moving emergency, which I think is a perfect definition. And for elected officials, oftentimes we think in terms of 2 years or 4 years, the length of your terms. And that's not a good recipe, because it's very easy to say, well, the next person will figure it out, the next person will figure it out. But we need leaders that are willing to say, you know what, this is a priority now. I can't just kick this can down the road for others, because by that time it will be too late. And by many standards, it might already be too late. But I think that we need to continue to prioritize it. That's why, you know, 10 plus years ago, I worked together with multiple elected officials in cities and towns in the county to come up with a Bay Wave, which is looking at some adaptation planning and vulnerability assessments, both on the Bayshore and also on the shoreline. That led to when we renewed the Transportation Authority of Marin sales tax. I've served on that board since 2011. We said we need to have a dedicated amount of funding specifically for adaptation planning. We did that in 2018. We've used those funds. We have the plan in place so we can prioritize the dollars, but it is going to be very difficult work.
1: Well, our candidates have done a great job of providing with the time schedule, and we appreciate that, which gives us a chance to give a closing statement, which we normally have time for. So do you want to start? Well, let's do one.
2: Sure. Thank you so much. And thanks again to everybody for taking the time to come out here. Thank you again to both of the village associations for hosting. I just want to take my last minute here to just introduce one piece of my qualifications that I didn't touch on earlier. I'm the only candidate in this race that brings direct legislative experience. And what I mean by that is, for the last 8 years, I have had the honor of representing Marin and Sonoma counties, this very district, in Sacramento through an organization called Cal Cities. In fact, it was Cal Cities North Bay Division President during my first mayorship, which means I was in charge of our outreach and advocacy program in Sacramento. I was in charge of directing how we go to bat for Marin and Sonoma's communities in Sacramento, working directly with legislators. That is why I'll be coming into office already having built the relationships, established the trust with my future colleagues, ready to build those coalitions that you need to pass legislation and start delivering for Marin and Sonoma's communities on day one. And I think that's a key piece of experience that our next legislator should have. Thank you.
3: Again, thank you so much for having us tonight, and thank you to all of you for coming out. I know it's a little late. As the only candidate with lived experience, everybody is wondering how and what kind of legislature we will have. Well, with my lived experience coming from the Democratic Republic of Congo, I didn't need 30 years to be in government to see how government does destroy people. My own family, as an example, have lived through it. My father was killed from political violence. I have family members that have been killed. Right now, the bubble has been poked and leaking. We need someone that knows what is coming and have done work, as an example, my own city of Orno Park that have changed and reformed in less than two. And if I was able to reform my city in less than 10 years, it will take me less than 10 years to bring the results to you all. And it takes courage. As an immigrant, I deal with death threat every single day. As a matter of fact, my children are prepared if I don't come home. And also, people wanting me to be deported. It takes courage, and that courage also brings result to my city. Being on the, okay, I will talk to you guys all after, but I wanted to say, if I am standing today and against the people, imagine what I'm gonna do as your assembly member.
10: So I wanna thank you so much for having us here tonight and for not falling asleep. You know, I've spent the last 30 years fighting for the North Bay as mayor, as civil rights attorney, as an environmental attorney, as Sierra Club Marin chair, a Golden Gate Bridge director, as a League of Women Voters past president. And I'm a progressive that fights but actually delivers results. So I've protected our voting rights, our reproductive freedom, our environment. I've banned toxic chemicals from our parks. That's why Climate Action California endorsed me. I prevented our police from cooperating with ICE and helped create open space for families right here in our community. And I don't just take on powerful interests, I beat them. As mayor, I beat big tobacco. I passed the first in the nation ban on the sale of tobacco without exemption. I beat greedy chemical companies. I protected our kids by banning toxic Roundup in our parks and playgrounds. And I will fight for West Marin and the North Bay against extremist politicians who are trying to take away our freedoms every single day. And as your assembly member, I will do everything I can to uplift this community. And I'm asking you to join me. Join me in the fight to save our democracy. HollyTheer.com, and I hope you'll get involved with the campaign.
5: I talked about lenses a little bit earlier. What kind of lens do you see a certain problem through equity and the environment? After working in the legislature, I came to look at every problem with a lens. Is there a policy solution for this? Moved to the North Bay. In 25 years, I founded two nonprofit organizations, been a school board president, and looked at that question. I'm in a great position to bring that work to the next level. Through the nonprofit work, I created seven programs that got state and national attention. I get stuff done. I'm not a career politician. My colleagues are great, and they've been staying in that path or moving in that path. But I know how to get things done, and that's why I've got support from community leaders and state environmental leaders and others. I'd love to have your support. I'm doing more of a grassroots campaign. Some of you have gotten a mailer from me. There's a copy out there for folks who haven't. If you want to help with the campaign, bring it on Steve Schwartz Assembly, and I've got business cards. I'm looking forward to talking more there.
6: Just to wrap up, thank you so much for coming, Jerry, Steve, for putting this together. It's great to be, you know, share the stage with so many, I think, like-minded candidates aligned on a lot of, like, the real core value issues. It would be my honor to represent you in the State Assembly, to take my 15 years elected experience, 11 at the city, 4 at the county, to Sacramento, also bringing my business background, my experience as a small business owner, and also just as a dad raising two young kids and one more coming, and take all of that with me to the State Assembly. I have a 15-year track record of advancing equity and addressing income inequality. My lens that I look through is prioritizing people and planet over power and profits. I'm really fortunate in this race to have great support, starting from folks like Senator Adam Schiff and Congressman Jared Huffman, multiple supervisors on the Marin County Board of Supervisors,

0: Another thing is that KWMR is recording this event tonight, and they'll be having it on the radio, so tell your friends to listen in to KWMR, and if they missed tonight, they can hear it there. I'd like to have a small but important round of applause for our timer, who did such a great job. I can't resist saying that if for some reason you forgot to renew your membership in the Point Reyes Station Village Association and or the Inverness Association, you can join both. We certainly encourage you to do that. And I would have to say we're quite lucky to have such remarkable candidates, well qualified for the assembly, so let's give them a big round of applause.
1: 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If you have ideas for topics, you can email programming at kwmr.org. And be sure to check out the archives, including part one of this two-part series of the Candidates Forum for California State Assembly over on our homepage. That's kwmr.org.

0: is Democracy Now.
1: Will eligible individuals who assaulted Capitol Hill police officers be eligible for this fund?
2: Well, as it makes plain, anybody is...
1: Just let me know if they're eligible for the fund.
2: As was made plain yesterday, anybody in this country is eligible to apply if they believe they're a victim of weaponization.
1: Mr. Attorney General, let me ask you this. Are there going to be rules?
0: Outrage is growing over the Justice Department's move to create a nearly $1.8 billion fund that could be used to pay January 6 rioters and other people targeted by the Biden administration. In addition, the Justice Department has issued an extraordinary memo saying the IRS is, quote, forever barred, unquote, from investigating past tax returns of President Trump, his family, company, and related companies. The two moves come after President Trump dropped an unprecedented $10 billion lawsuit against his own IRS. We'll speak with the twice Pulitzer Prize-winning investigative reporter David K. Johnston, author of The Big Cheat, How Donald Trump Fleeced America and Enriched Himself and His Family. Then the Trump administration continues to ramp up pressure against Cuba.
3: A place called Cuba, which we will be taking over almost immediately. Now, Cuba's got problems. We'll finish one first. I like to finish a job.
0: The Justice Department's reportedly preparing to indict former Cuban President Raul Castro today. We'll go to Cuba for a report, then speak with Peter Kornbluh at the National Security Archive. And finally, Amnesty International finds executions around the world have surged to a 44-year high. In Iran, over 2,100 people were executed last year. We'll speak with Amnesty's Iran researcher. All that and more coming up. Welcome to Democracy Now!, democracynow.org. The

0: War and Peace Report. I'm Amy Goodman. Iran's threatening that the war will spread beyond the Middle East if the U.S. attacks again. This comes after President Trump admitted he was, quote, an hour away, unquote, from resuming strikes on Iran before he was convinced to postpone the attack. It comes as Trump says Iran has 2 or 3 days to reach a deal to end the war or face renewed attacks. Meanwhile, the U.S. Senate voted Tuesday to advance a resolution to force Trump to end the war in Iran for the first time. Four Republicans, Senators Susan Collins of Maine, Lisa Murkowski of Alaska, Rand Paul of Kentucky, and Bill Cassidy of Louisiana, joined most Democrats in favor of advancing the resolution. Senator John Fetterman of Pennsylvania was the only Democrat to oppose the bill. Three Republicans, Senators John Cornyn of Texas, Tommy Tuberville of Alabama, and Tom Tillis of North Carolina, didn't vote. The bill would still need to pass the GOP-controlled House and would face a veto by President Trump. This comes as the New York Times is reporting the U.S. and Israel had intended to install Iran's former hardline president, Mahmoud Ahmadinejad, as Iran's leader in the early days of the war. An Israeli strike on Ahmadinejad's home in Tehran was reportedly designed to free him from house arrest, but injured him instead. According to the Times, Ahmadinejad has not been seen publicly since the strike. His current whereabouts are unknown. Lebanon's health ministry says at least 22 people have been killed in Israeli attacks in the past 24 hours, despite a 45-day ceasefire extension. Since March 2nd, over 3,000 Lebanese have been killed in Israeli strikes, and more than 1 million people, one-fifth of Lebanon's population, has been displaced. Israeli forces have intercepted the last remaining boats with a humanitarian aid flotilla attempting to breach the blockade on Gaza. Video from the flotilla's live stream showed Israeli soldiers opening fire on at least two of the vessels. Live stream footage also shows the activists putting on life jackets and raising their hands as Israeli soldiers approach to raid the boats. Over 400 activists aboard 50 vessels from the Global Samud flotilla have been abducted, among them Margaret Connolly, the sister of Irish President Catherine Connolly, as well as several U.S. citizens. The Global Samud flotilla said earlier today nearly 90 of the activists have reportedly started a hunger strike to protest their illegal abduction and in solidarity with the thousands of Palestinians held in Israeli prisons. The latest raid came just weeks after Israel attacked a previous humanitarian aid flotilla en route to Gaza. This is Saif Abu Keshek, who was detained in an Israeli prison for 10 days and released early this month. He was among 175 international activists forced off their aid ships on international waters at gunpoint in late April.
1: It's another crime that Israel continued to committing in the international water by intercepting those civilian boats that are protected by the international law and the ICJA orders to deliver humanitarian aid into Gaza. They are being intercepted and attacked by Israeli soldiers and Israeli Navy.
0: The Trump administration's imposed sanctions now on Saif Abu Keshek and at least three other activists over their involvement with the Gaza humanitarian aid flotillas and what activists condemn as an escalating crackdown to silence them. Israel's far-right finance minister, Bezalel Smotrich, said Tuesday the International Criminal Court is seeking an arrest warrant against him. In his remarks from Jerusalem Tuesday, Smotrich, without evidence, blamed the Palestinian Authority for the alleged arrest warrant, saying it had, quote, started a war and it will get a war, unquote. Smotrich also ordered the forced evacuation of Palestinian residents in the village of Khan al-Ahmar. Smotrich has spearheaded the violent expansion of illegal settlements across the occupied West Bank. The International Criminal Court has not disclosed any details regarding a potential arrest warrant for him. In California, authorities confirmed the identities of two other victims killed in a shooting at the Islamic Center of San Diego Monday. 78-year-old Mansour Kazia was a longtime employee of the mosque who'd called the police before he was killed. 57-year-old Nader Awad lived across the street from the Islamic Center. When he heard the gunfire, he ran towards the building. This comes after friends and family identified Amin Abdullah as the security guard who was killed while trying to prevent the attackers from entering the mosque. Meanwhile, the FBI says the two teenage attackers who opened fire on the San Diego mosque had met online and left writings expressing hate. According to writings obtained by the Associated Press, the suspected attackers expressed hateful rhetoric toward Jewish people, Muslims, and Islam, as well as the LGBTQ plus community, black people and women. The attackers also reportedly expressed beliefs about white people being eliminated. This is Imam Taha Hussein of the Islamic Center of San Diego.
2: We have never expected this, even though we tried throughout the years everything we could do, applying for Homeland Security grants. We have a fence, security armed guards, security cameras covering every single spot inside and outside the Islamic Center. What could we do more than this?
0: The Justice Department quietly slipped a provision into an agreement creating a $1.7 billion fund to compensate President Trump's allies. The addendum, signed by Acting Attorney General Todd Blanche, says the IRS is, quote, forever barred from investigating the tax returns of Trump, his family company, and related companies. The announcement came as part of a settlement agreement between President Trump and his own administration after Trump, his sons, and their family business sued the IRS for $10 billion. Over the leak of Trump's tax returns by an IRS employee. This comes as CNN is reporting that Todd Blanche, who previously served as President Trump's personal lawyer, was told last year to recuse himself from Justice Department matters involving Trump, citing ethics concerns. On Tuesday, Democratic Senator Chris Van Hollen grilled Blanche about the DOJ's $1.7 billion fund to make payments to Trump supporters who say they were wrongly investigated or prosecuted by previous administrations.
3: Will individuals who assaulted Capitol Hill police officers be eligible for this fund?
4: Well, as it makes plain, anybody is
3: just let me know if they're eligible for the fund.
4: As was made plain yesterday, anybody in this country is eligible to apply if they believe they're a victim of weaponization.
3: Mr. Attorney General, let me ask you this. Are there going to be rules that say that if you've assaulted a Capitol Hill police officer or committed a violent crime, you will not be eligible? Why not make that a rule?
4: I expect that, because I'm not one of the commissioners setting up the rules,
3: you're,
4: I expect
3: you're appointing
4: that there will
3: four
4: be
3: of the five members, aren't you, Mr. Attorney General?
4: Pardon me?
3: You're appointing four of the five members.
0: Blanche corrected him and said he's appointing all of the members. On Capitol Hill, Democratic senators grilled Transportation Secretary Sean Duffy about his reality television road trip project called The Great American Road Trip, featuring Duffy, who was previously a reality TV star, and his wife, Rachel Campos Duffy, and their nine children driving through 10 states. Democratic senators questioned Duffy about whether transportation companies can expect special treatment from the Trump administration after donating to the nonprofit that funded the trip. This is Democratic Senator Patty Murray of Washington.
5: How much did you rack up on gas during your Great American Road Trip? I understand that was paid for by groups and sponsors.
6: Well, this
5: is that correct?
6: A nonprofit funded the Great American Road Trip.
5: The nonprofit actually solicited funding from private organizations.
6: Yeah, I did not. Right.
5: Okay. Do you know how much gas?
6: No, I don't.
5: You don't.
6: But I know it's not as much as it was under Biden, which was $5 a gallon.
5: Holy cow! Okay.
6: It's only $4.50.
5: Okay. Americans don't have corporate sponsors to pay for their gas.
0: World Health Organization Director Tedros Adhanom Ghebreyesus announced today there are 600 suspected cases of Ebola and 139 suspected deaths from the disease in Congo and Uganda, warning the numbers are expected to rise. He said at least 51 cases have been confirmed in Congo's northern provinces of Ituri and North Kivu, and at least two in Uganda's capital, Kampala. Nigeria's military said Tuesday a series of joint strikes with the United States against Islamic State fighters killed at least 175 people in recent days. Back in February, the Trump administration announced it had sent troops to Nigeria in what it claimed would be mostly a training and advisory role. The U.S. Africa Command, AFRICOM, confirmed the joint military operation, signaling U.S. troops have a more active role as the Trump administration intensifies its so-called war on terror in the region. The Trump administration is advancing plans to increase the number of white South Africans, it admits to the United States, as refugees. The proposal would see an additional 10,000 white South Africans resettled into the U.S., even as the Trump administration continues to block the entry of refugees from other countries. Under Trump's proposal, which was submitted to Congress, the U.S. would lift its record low refugee admissions figure from 7,500 to 17,500, with the additional openings reserved for Afrikaners. Trump has falsely claimed they face racial persecution, lies South African President Cyril Ramaphosa has decried as white supremacy and white victimhood, unquote. The U.S. has resettled just over 6,000 refugees between October and April, all except three were from South Africa. In California, a federal jury on Monday rejected Elon Musk's $150 billion lawsuit against OpenAI and Sam Altman. Musk alleged OpenAI was established as a nonprofit, then improperly turned into a for-profit corporation. The jury ruled Musk waited too long to sue over the matter. Musk has vowed to appeal the verdict. Republican Congress member Thomas Massie of Kentucky lost his primary race to a Trump-backed challenger, Ed Gallrein. Massie has repeatedly defied President Trump during his tenure. He opposed U.S. military actions against Iran, publicly criticizing Trump's strikes as unconstitutional. He was also the co-author of the Epstein Files Transparency Act, along with Democratic Congressmember Ro Khanna, forcing the Justice Department to release files on the late convicted sex offender Jeffrey Epstein, a move Trump fiercely opposed. On Tuesday, Gallrein won the Republican primary in Kentucky's 4th Congressional District with nearly 55% of the vote. Trump's biggest donors back Gallrein, and more than $32 million was spent on campaign ads in the Kentucky district, making it the most expensive House primary in U.S. history. The American-Israel Public Affairs Committee and other pro-Israel interest groups spent over $9 million to defeat Massie. This is Congressmember Massie in his concession speech on Tuesday night.
7: We're tired of meddling overseas. We can't afford it. Our empire will collapse if we keep sending our money to other countries. I never picked a fight with the country that's tried to take me out here because I've never voted for foreign aid to any country. We got to take care of America first. America first.
0: This comes as Georgia's Secretary of State, Brad Raffensperger, lost the state's Republican gubernatorial primary. He had rebuked President Trump's efforts to overturn Georgia's 2020 presidential election results. In a call to Raffensperger in 2021, President Trump had urged him to, quote, find 11,780 votes, unquote. One more vote than Joe Biden's margin of victory in 2020. On Tuesday, Raffensperger lost the gubernatorial primary to two pro-Trump candidates, Georgia's Lieutenant Governor Burt Jones and Rick Jackson, a billionaire healthcare executive. Meanwhile, DSA-backed candidate and progressive state representative Chris Robb won the Democratic primary to succeed retiring Congressmember Dwight Evans in Pennsylvania's 3rd District. Robb defeated Evans' preferred successor, Alice Stanford, in the primary. And the People's Convocation for Palestine, an alternative graduation ceremony, was held at Rutgers University on Tuesday to honor Arab, Palestinian, and other targeted students who spoke up after the university canceled biotech CEO Rami El-Ghandour's commencement speech at the Rutgers School of Engineering's convocation. Citing vague complaints about a social media post on Israel and Palestine, Rutgers abruptly withdrew its convocation invitation. This is Rami El-Ghandour.
8: The truth in this particular moment is that a university should honor all of its students, all of its faculty, all of its people. What they chose to do here is something of political convenience, right? When it became inconvenient to honor us, like Omar talked about, or me in giving this speech, what did they do? They just discarded us as if we don't matter.
0: And those are some of the headlines. This is Democracy Now!, democracynow.org, The War and Peace Report. I'm Amy Goodman. In an extraordinary move, the Justice Department issued a memo Tuesday saying the IRS is, quote, forever barred, unquote, from investigating past tax returns of President Trump, his family company, and related companies. The memo was issued a day after the Justice Department announced the creation of a 1.776 $1 billion fund to make payments to individuals, including January 6 insurrectionists who say they were wrongly targeted. The so-called anti-weaponization fund would be overseen by five commissioners appointed by the attorney general, who is President Trump's former personal attorney. The two announcements come after President Trump dropped his unprecedented $10 billion lawsuit against the Internal Revenue Service. Trump, his sons, and their family business filed the suit over the leak of their tax returns by a former IRS contractor who was sentenced to 5 years in prison for leaking the documents. Democrats and Republicans have expressed alarm over the agreements. On Monday, the Treasury Department's top lawyer, Brian Morrissey, resigned shortly after the fund was announced. On Tuesday, Acting Attorney General Todd Blanche testified before a Senate hearing about the fund. This is Maryland Democratic Senator Chris Van Hollen.
3: Mr. Attorney General, this is an outrageous, unprecedented slush fund that you set up. Simple question, will individuals who assaulted Capitol Hill police officers be eligible for this fund?
4: Well, as it makes plain, anybody is...
3: Just let me know if they're eligible for the fund.
4: As was made plain yesterday, anybody in this country is eligible to apply if they believe they're a victim of weaponization.
3: Mr. Attorney General, let me ask you this. Are there going to be rules that say that if you've assaulted a Capitol Hill police officer or committed a violent crime, you will not be eligible? Why not make that a rule?
4: I expect that, because I'm not one of the commissioners setting up the rules,
3: you're,
4: I expect
3: you're appointing
4: that there will
3: four
4: be
3: of the five members, aren't you, Mr. Attorney General?
4: Pardon me?
3: You're appointing four of the five members.
4: I am appointing all five members.
3: You can certainly set up the rules. I would hope you would make a rule that anyone convicted of assaulting a police officer or violent crime is simply not eligible. They should not apply.
0: Senator Van Hollen later questioned Acting Attorney General Todd Blanche about his personal role in the agreement.
3: So you're not going to submit this proposal to any federal judge or independent?
4: There is no judge.
3: Any independent authority?
4: What does that mean, an independent authority?
3: It means not somebody who's getting to pick five of the members who is the president's former personal attorney. That would be somebody who would be independent.
4: I'm the acting attorney general, okay? And the fact that I used to be President Trump's lawyer is just a fact, but I'm the acting attorney general. So don't say the president's former personal lawyer will do something. The acting attorney general will do something.
3: Mr. Attorney General, you are acting today like the president's personal attorney, and that's the whole problem. You have a whole banner of his face hanging over the Department of Justice, and you and everybody else walks under it. And you are acting like you're his current personal attorney. Mr. Chairman, I have no further questions.
0: This all comes as CNN has revealed Todd Blanche was told last year to recuse himself from Justice Department matters involving Trump, citing ethics concerns. We're joined now by David K. Johnston, professor at Rochester Institute of Technology and Law, Journalism and Criminal Justice, Pulitzer Prize-winning investigative reporter, co-founder of D.C. Report. He's the author of three books on Trump, including The Big Cheat, How Donald Trump Fleeced America and Enriched Himself and His Family. David K. Johnston, thanks for joining us again. Can you respond to these developments, the so-called anti-weaponization fund and the Trump family and President Trump himself being protected from any future investigation into their finances and corruption?
9: Well, this is dictatorship in action. Donald Trump had declared himself to be our dictator shortly after resuming office last year. He has been acting like a dictator. Now, he hasn't fully consolidated his power, and there are various places where people have pushed back on him, but he is conducting himself as a dictator. And what he now has is a fund with an interesting number, $1.776 billion, to arm his goon squads, people like the Oath Keepers and the Proud Boys, to carry out acts of violence or intimidation against people on his behalf, with no accountability for who receives this money, no rationale for it. And he's able to do this because, at least for the moment, our Constitution doesn't have adequate safeguards to address what happens when you have the third generation head of a four generation white collar crime boss in the White House, and his personal lawyer, who by law is still Donald Trump's lawyer, Blanche, as the acting attorney general.
0: Talk about this fund again, $1.776 billion. Of course, I emphasize that because it's 1776.
9: Well, under this fund, a five-member board appointed by Todd Blanche, the acting attorney general, would decide who gets the money. There would be no public notification of this and accounting for it, only a confidential report to Todd Blanche or whoever is attorney general at the time. There's no rules that would prohibit, as Senator Von Hollen pointed out, those who assaulted police officers from receiving money. And this is simply a slush fund to pay a criminal enforcement arm, a violent arm of Trump's supporters to intimidate people. And remember, Donald Trump always described his failed effort to overthrow our government in 2021 as a day of love. Only Donald Trump and people who believe that he should be our dictator would, of course, see it that way.
0: Let's go back to Tuesday's Senate hearing. Acting Attorney Todd Blanche, Acting Attorney General Todd Blanche, was questioned by Senator Chris Coons of Delaware.
10: Has it ever happened that a sitting president sued his own government for $10 billion and then directed the settlement of the case and the establishment of a payout fund?
11: Not that I'm aware of, but there's a lot of things that President Trump's the first of. No president had been indicted 1, 2, 3, 4, 5,
10: correct,
11: 6, 7, 8 times either.
10: Correct. No president's been indicted. And will you commit that none of this money will go to President Trump's campaign donors?
11: I am not committing to anything beyond the settlement agreement itself. When you say campaign donors, that they are not excluded from seeking compensation.
10: Last question. Weaponized. During police week, I heard from a number of law enforcement friends who found it appalling that there was the possibility that folks like the Oath Keepers, the Proud Boys who had assaulted Capitol police officers could receive multi-million dollar payouts from this fund. Will you commit that no one who has been convicted of assaulting a police officer will receive a payout from this fund?
11: So I share the concerns that apparently members of law enforcement gave to you last week, although none of this was announced last week, so that's surprising. But
10: they had heard rumors there would be a settlement fund.
11: Okay. But anybody can apply. The commissioners will set rules, I'm sure. That's not for me to set. That's for the commissioners. And whether an individual, an Oath Keeper, as you just mentioned, applies for compensation, is anybody in this country can apply.
0: And of course, it was pointed out that the administration, Todd Blanche, President Trump's former personal attorney, can fire any of the commissioners as well. But your response overall, David K. Johnston?
9: Well, I think this setup is completely contrary to law. The problem is who has standing, that is the right to intervene and try to stop it. Now, the IRS makes settlements with people and they promise that this is closed. We're not going to continue this anymore. But the fact that this agreement includes this side agreement that the Trump organization, Donald Trump, members of his family may not be examined on their past tax returns just screams that Donald Trump is, in fact, a criminal level tax cheat. Now, this is not the only avenue to address Donald Trump's tax cheating. And this is a man who we know from the tax returns that have been made public because of the House Democrats led by Richard Neal and the leak, as well as the ones I found in the public record, that Donald Trump has been creating non-existent companies, just made up fictitious companies, and taking tax losses that reduced his taxes for all the way back to at least 1984. That's a pattern of criminal behavior that establishes what's called mens rea or criminal intent. Now, the Manhattan District Attorney Alvin Bragg or the New York State Attorney General Letitia James, they can go after Trump over his state and city taxes. And twice in the past, judges have found that Donald Trump committed tax fraud. These were civil, not criminal cases. They included Trump forging the signature of his tax preparer, his longtime tax lawyer and tax accountant, which could have been prosecuted as a crime. And I've written a piece, it ran in the New York Daily News 3 years ago, showing how Alvin Bragg could easily get Donald Trump convicted of criminal tax fraud if he would bring such a case. And of course, they can also pursue it civilly. But as it stands, Donald Trump basically will now not have to pay the what the New York Times estimates is more than $100 million, and I think that's a very conservative number, in taxes that from the past. And he will get a walk on what are clearly, from the released tax returns, felony-level tax crimes.
0: On Tuesday, Vice President J.D. Vance held an unusual press conference at the White House. He was questioned about Trump's stock trades by Andrew Feinberg, the White House correspondent at The Independent.
12: How can you and your administration argue to Americans that you're cleaning up corruption, you're preventing fraud, you're fighting the sorts of things that harm people and people's financial situations, when the president seems to be talking up stocks that he owns, selling them and enriching himself?
13: The president doesn't sit at the Oval Office on his computer on his like Robin Hood account buying and selling stocks. That's absurd. He has independent wealth advisors who manage his money. He is a wealthy person. He has had success in business. He's not making these stock trades himself. And your question imputes that. It doesn't say it exactly, but a reasonable person listening to that question would assume the president is sitting around and doing that. He's not. Second of all, you're right. I am a big fan of banning members of Congress from trading stocks. So is the President of the United States. All of us believe that nobody should be taking proprietary information gained from public service and buying and selling stocks. We want to ban that process.
0: He answered that question after attacking the questioner. But David K. Johnston, if you can talk about President Trump's stock trades, how much he's made, and responding to Vance saying is not as if he's doing it himself on his own computer.
9: Well, that's a complete red herring that he's not doing it on his computer. What we want to know is what kind of information did the purchasers on Trump's behalf, the brokers and agents, have about events that were going to happen? Why is the Trump administration not looking into these enormous commodities and stock bets that were placed 15, 20 minutes before major White House announcements that influenced the market? We see no sign that that's being pursued. And of course, if the Trump administration thinks members of Congress shouldn't be allowed to trade stocks, and I think that's what the law should be, why isn't he following his own belief? And the reason is, of course, Donald, who I've known and covered for almost 40 years, doesn't believe the rules apply to him. He believes he's special. He believes that the rest of us are all idiots unless we support him, and that no law applies to him because of his special status in the world. And when I said in 2011, Donald thinks that he should run not just America, but the whole world, there were various people who mocked me. What did Donald Trump say about a year ago? I run the country and the whole world. He sees himself as the world dictator. So why would he be troubled by little things like trading in stocks when he's in the White House, where those stock prices are influenced by his actions?
0: You've written 3 books on Donald Trump, David K. Johnston. You've won 2 Pulitzer Prizes. What shocked you most about what has just been revealed?
9: Oh, the brazenness of closing the audit the way Todd Blanche did this. You notice Todd Blanche is the one who signed the letter. What that tells you is that no other lawyer in the Justice Department was going to put their reputation, if not their law license, at risk by signing this utterly corrupt agreement. Now, Todd Blanche remains Donald Trump's lawyer since the criminal trial where Trump was convicted on 34 felonies. So he has a conflict of interest. And one would hope that the New York State Bar would go after the law license of Todd Blanche. And a future administration, assuming we get past Trump's dictatorship, which I no longer think is a guaranteed event, could go into court and basically say to a judge, this agreement isn't worth the paper that it's written on, and attack this agreement. I think it is inherently corrupt. There is no controversy as the Constitution requires, because the parties here are Donald Trump, an individual, and Donald Trump, the president of the United States. That's not a controversy. This is theft of taxpayer money, plain and simple.
0: David K. Johnston, professor, Rochester Institute of Technology and Law, Journalism and Criminal Justice, Pulitzer Prize-winning investigative reporter, co-founder of DC Report, author of three books on Trump, including The Big Cheat, How Donald Trump Fleeced America and Enriched Himself and His Family. Coming up, we look at Cuba as the Trump administration's reportedly preparing to indict the former Cuban president, Raul Castro. Stay with us.

0: Orlando Paz here on Democracy Now!, democracynow.org. I'm Amy Goodman. All eyes are on Miami today as the Trump administration's expected to unseal an indictment against the former Cuban president Raul Castro, who is 94 years old. Multiple outlets are reporting the forthcoming indictment will detail charges against Castro related to the 1996 shootdown of two airplanes operated by the Miami-based exile group Brothers to the Rescue, in which four people were killed. Castro was Cuba's defense minister at the time of the incident. The Department of Justice is holding an event to honor the victims at the Miami Freedom Tower this afternoon, according to an invitation reviewed by Reuters. Today also marks Cuban Independence Day, as recognized by the United States and celebrated by many Cuban Americans. The Cuban government commemorates Cuban independence on a separate date in October. The indictment would be the latest escalation in an ongoing pressure campaign against the Cuban government. Last week, CIA Director John Ratcliffe traveled to Havana to meet with Cuban officials a day after Cuba announced it had run out of diesel and fuel oil due to the U.S. blockade and sanctions. On Tuesday, as President Trump was showing gathered reporters his White House ballroom construction project, a journalist asked the president if a diplomatic deal can be reached with Cuba. Here's how Trump responded.
1: With Cuba? I think so. Yeah, I think so. I am very prone toward the Cuban Americans. They've been incredible people. Many of them have lost family members. They've been very badly hurt themselves. They've been in prison. They've come to this country and they've been very successful. The Cuban American people in Miami, I mean, they are amazing people. Most of them are in Miami, in Florida, but mostly in Miami. I'm very, very prone to helping them. I mean, I think I got 97% of that vote.
0: For more, we're joined by two guests, and Havana Independent journalist Ed Augustine is with us. He's reported from Havana for over a decade. His recent piece for The New York Times headlined, "Cuban patients are dying because of U.S. blockade, doctors say." And from Cape Cod, we're joined by Peter Kornbluh, Cuba specialist at the National Security Archive, co-author of Back Channel to Cuba, The Hidden History of Negotiations Between Washington and Havana. Kornbluh's new piece for The Nation is headlined, "The CIA Goes to Cuba." In a moment, we're going to talk about the CIA director just recently going to Cuba. But first, Ed Augustine, describe the conditions on the ground in Cuba and what you understand is happening today, the possible U.S. indictment against the 94-year-old former Cuban president Raul Castro.
2: In Cuba, it's very clear to any of us here that we're witnessing an unfolding humanitarian crisis, which has been long in the creation, largely man-made, but which is now getting worse every passing day. Why? We're now 4 months into an oil blockade imposed by the Trump administration. And in those 4 months, only one Russian oil tanker carrying just over 700,000 barrels of oil and a trickle of oil from Florida that only goes to the private sector has come in. And anyone with common sense, regardless of political ideology, can see that a country that doesn't have oil in this day and age can't run, can't sustain life. And so I've just come back from a reporting trip in eastern Cuba. Eastern Cuba is far poorer than where I'm speaking from you today in Havana, the capital. And it's harrowing to see results. It's harrowing to see the immiseration of the entire population, almost the entire population, particularly the vulnerable. So a few examples. Hunger is rising in Cuba. 10 years ago, Cuba was one of the only countries in Latin America, according to UNICEF, to have all but eliminated child malnutrition. Well, child malnutrition is growing. And I was speaking to farmers in the East who have brand new tractors donated to them by the UN World Food Program. Can't use them. Haven't had any diesel since February. And I was speaking to the UN Special Rapporteur on the Right to Food. She warned of a growing food crisis that could potentially result in not just malnutrition and undernutrition, but widespread hunger if this goes on. Other diplomats here worry about starvation. The right to water. Electricity in Cuba is overwhelmingly produced by petrol, and electricity is used to pump 80% of the water in the islands. According to Cuban authorities, over 1 million of people in the country already go without drinking water in their own house. They tend to, you know, rely on neighbors and the local church, things like that, go down the road to go to a well to get it. That number is rocketing up because there's no fuel to pump the water. I was in an extraordinary situation in 18-story high-rises in Santiago de Cuba, Cuba's second city, the main city in the east, where because the power cuts are now running about 20 hours a day, people can't cook. They used to cook with electricity, with an electric hob. They used to cook with cooking gas, but the cooking gas came from Venezuela in the case of Santiago. And so what happens now is that the rich are cooking with charcoal, which basically costs us a Cuban salary per month to get, so they have less access to food. And the poor, who can't afford it, need to walk down the motorway with a machete, chop some wood, and walk back with it over their shoulder in order to be able to cook. And very poor people I spoke to are simply just going to mounting piles of trash to the mountain because there's no diesel to move it away. Obviously, a terrible public health risk in terms of dengue and rodents and other diseases that can be there. They're just going and picking up cardboard. And to see people cooking in high rises where ventilation is not good, with soot everywhere because of charcoal, cardboard and wood, it's harrowing. People are coughing while they are cooking. One lady I spoke to, the water, when it comes, she uses it to throw over her kitchen to try and get some of the stench away. The curtains are yellow and full of soot. And many people now are just eating one meal a day. Again, even the food that's being produced, it's not getting to the cities increasingly because there's no diesel to transport it. So what we're seeing is the immiseration of pretty much an entire population, people like me, foreign correspondents, rich Cubans, Cubans that receive remittances from Miami. They're doing okay because the private sector's grown a lot in recent years. But it's the collective punishment of a population, particularly targeting poor Black communities, pregnant women, children, and the elderly.
0: Your headline piece in the New York Times, Cuban patients are dying because of U.S. blockade, doctors say. We're talking about an island, Cuba, that was once renowned for its universal health care system, known for its sending its own doctors abroad to help in times of emergency. Can you talk about the crisis in the hospitals of Cuba?
2: Yeah. So for that article, I spoke to over a dozen public health experts in largely U.S. Ivy League universities, and I spoke to a great many Cuban doctors. I've reported on health here for a number of years, and so I've got a lot of contacts there. It was difficult to get people to go on record, like the Cuban doctors, because Cuba is a very proud country, and not too long ago it masked itself. It was boasted about how good it was at health. It talked about itself as a health powerhouse. And so this is painful for Cuban authorities to admit, and it was difficult to get people to go on record, but eventually I did. What they're telling me is very, very clear. People are dying as a result of the oil blockade. That would be happening in any country you don't allow oil in. Okay, so for example, I spoke to an anesthesiologist in the main pediatric hospital in the country. Because of the lack of oil, fewer mothers are getting to the pediatric hospital with their children because they simply can't get there. Sometimes when he is operating, the power goes out and has gone out mid-operation, where he's operating kids that can be babies rather that can be weeks old. He has to maintain their vital maintain them alive without a screen to look at their vital signs before the backup power system kicks in. I spoke to vaccine developers who tell me that production of the Cuban medication is down to lower than 20% of what it ought to be because there's simply no diesel in the production plants. Vicente Veres, perhaps Cuba's most famous vaccine developer, Cuba was the only country in Latin America to come up with its own COVID vaccines, and they're damn good. They're as good as the Pfizer vaccine, over 90% efficacy. He told me, Ed, I went into public health so that my children and grandchildren would have nothing to envy of children in the developed world. And that's what we achieved. Cuba currently has higher vaccination rates for most diseases than the United States. He told me, Ed, I am now worried about the future of my grandchildren. He told me that I am worried that the vaccines that we have stored in polyclinics might spoil. They have to be kept refrigerated. Thankfully, due to a lot of international solidarity and due to the Cuban government's prioritization of health, there's been a lot of solar panels going up, and as far as I can see, it's possible down the road, the main hospitals and clinics are getting solar panels, and now in many cases, those vaccines are safe for now. But those vaccines also need to be stored in warehouses, and they need to be transported. And so it's very, very clear as a bell, speaking to Cuban vaccine developers and pharmacists and surgeons and doctors that this oil blockade is killing. Public health specialists that I spoke to said the main group it kills is children. If you look at sanctions more broadly, not just an oil blockade, but sanctions, there's an important article in the Lancet Global Health, prestigious health journal last year, which for the first time shows causation, not just correlation, causation between sanctions and deaths. And this was not just Cuba, it was a global study, biggest study ever done like that. And it found that 51% of those killed by sanctions around the world are children under five. Life is the most fragile when it's first, when it first comes into the world. And so wherever you look, there is death and suffering as a direct result. And this is just in hospitals. If you broaden out to food and charcoal and lack of water, there's a myriad of other consequences wherever you look.
0: Ed Augustine is an independent journalist based in Cuba for the last 13 years. We'll link to your piece in the New York Times, headlined Cuban patients are dying because of U.S. blockade, doctors say, speaking to us from Havana. We are also joined by Peter Kornbluh, Cuba specialist at the National Security Archive, author of Back Channel to Cuba. If you can talk, Peter, about both the CIA going to Cuba, you just wrote a piece in The Nation about this, the director going there, and the imminent indictment, as is being reported by multiple media outlets, of the 94-year-old former president, Raul Castro.
3: Yeah, Amy, this is the 1-2 punch of U.S. aggression against Cuba, which is escalating dramatically over the last week. You had the director of the CIA, a CIA that has a long history of covert operations to roll back the Cuban Revolution, going all the way back to the early 60s, to the Bay of Pigs operations in 1960-61, going to Cuba on a diplomatic trip, an overt mission, to give the Cubans an ultimatum. And that ultimatum essentially had several parts. One is, you remember what happened in Venezuela. You have to take Donald Trump very seriously. Two is, the United States wants to be clear to you that we don't want to see mass migration as this humanitarian crisis that Ed has just described evolves, and we don't want to see repression when the discontent and frustration of the Cuban people boils over. And finally, you have a dwindling window in which we are going to continue to talk to you. Essentially, military options are on the table and coming soon. Literally, as the CIA director was leaving, the Department of Justice leaked to the press that an indictment of Raul Castro was coming today at 1 o'clock at the Freedom Tower in Miami. This is going to be an extraordinary event on May 20th, Independence Day in Cuban history. It's going to generate a tremendous attention. And let me just say that the indictment of Raul Castro for the shoot down of the Brothers to the Rescue planes more than 30 years ago accomplishes three important things for the Trump administration. It sends a bone of red meat to the rabidly anti-Castro Miami community. It gives them a significant victory. Politicians have been pushing very hard for years for the indictment of Raul Castro. Two, this sends a clear warning to the Cubans. It's almost psychological warfare against the Cuban leadership. This is the MO, the modus operandi that the United States used in the case of Nicolas Maduro in Venezuela. Trump indicted him and then went in and seized him. And here, trumped up charges, if you will, against Raul Castro basically sets the stage for the same type of operation as it would be perceived in Cuba and around the world. And finally, just as Trump did in Venezuela, he will circumvent the War Powers Act if he attacks Cuba and simply tell Congress that this is a law enforcement operation. Any special forces attempt to go in and seize or assassinate Raul Castro. And that is what I think you can expect to see in the coming days.
0: Explain who Brothers to the Rescue are, founded by Jose Basulto, a CIA operative, as reported by the Miami Herald, who admitted to committing terrorist acts against Cuba in the past, like firing a cannon at a hotel.
3: Right. Well, that firing of that cannon in the hotel, Basulto was on a speedboat. He was a Bay of Pigs veteran. He was trying to assassinate Fidel Castro at that time. And years later, during the Balsero crisis, the rafting crisis, after the collapse of the Soviet Union, when Cuba was experiencing another extraordinary humanitarian crisis, thousands of people were fleeing. And Basulto, who's a pilot, created an organization called Brothers to the Rescue. And they started out in 1992, 93, flying what are called spotting missions over the Florida Straits, identifying small rafts, alerting the U.S. Coast Guard that those rafts were out there and needed to be helped. It was a humanitarian mission. But once the Clinton administration settled, negotiated an end to the Balsero crisis with the Cuban government of Fidel Castro, Balsero then turned his Brothers to the Rescue into a provocation mission instead of a humanitarian mission. And his flights continued, but they started to overfly Cuban territory, dropping leaflets and chotskas over the heads of the Cuban people. And then Basulto would land back in Florida and crow about his ability to intrude on U.S. On Cuban airspace. We want confrontation, is one of the things he told, I believe, NBC News at the time. And these provocative flights continued. And U.S. officials got involved, pressing the FAA to kind of clip Basulto's wings and stop these flights from taking place. The FAA dilly-dallied, the Federal Aviation Administration dilly-dallied in its investigation. And even though U.S. officials, including White House officials, pressed the FAA to block his flights because the Cubans were threatening to shoot these flights down, the flights continued, and the final flight on February 24th, 1996, resulted in the Cuban Air Force rocketing two of these Cessna planes and killing four members of Brothers to the Rescue.
0: Mm-hmm. And this was under the Clinton government. Finally, Peter Kornbluh, as you look at what happened with Venezuela, people hardly talk about the fact that the Venezuelan president and the first lady are imprisoned here in New York. What you see happening, President Lula of Brazil just said President Trump assured him there would not be an invasion.
3: Well, you know, an invasion is one thing. A U.S. invasion and occupation of Cuba is one thing. Perhaps that's not that is not, I think, the immediate goal and priority of the Trump administration. But an attack on Cuba, a special forces operation to seize or assassinate Raul Castro, is certainly on the table. And a series of strategic surgical strikes on Cuban targets, military targets, attempting essentially to kill the leadership of the Cuban military, are also quite on the table. This has been reported by Politico and CBS and other outlets recently. And obviously, if you look at what the U.S. military has been doing recently with surveillance flights over Cuba and other warnings to the Cuban government that their time is running out, it is absolutely clear that the U.S. military is preparing contingency operations in case Trump's impatience runs out because Cuba has not met his imperial demands fast enough.
0: Peter Kornbluh, I want to thank you for being with us, of the National Security Archive, co-author of Back Channel to Cuba, The Hidden History of Negotiations Between Washington and Havana. We'll link to your Nation piece, The CIA Goes to Cuba. Coming up, executions around the world have surged to a 44-year high. We'll speak with Amnesty's Iran researcher, where the number of executions doubled last year. Stay with us. No.

0: Juliette Venegas in Democracy Now! Studio. This is Democracy Now! I'm Amy Goodman. We end today's show looking at the death penalty. Amnesty International has found global executions surged to a 44-year high last year. The spike in executions driven by Iran, where 2,100 people were executed, more than double the number there in 2024. We're joined now by Rahab Arini, human rights lawyer and researcher on Iran for Amnesty International, contributed to the new Amnesty International Global Report on Death Sentence and Executions in 2025. Raha, talk about what happened in Iran in the last year.
1: Hello, Amy. Thank you for having me. Iran has been the second executioner in the world for decades. However, even by the authorities' own grim record, 2025 was a horrific year. We have recorded the highest number of executions carried out in Iran since the early 1980s. And this is in a context where the Iranian authorities have intensified the use of the death penalty as a tool of political repression to create a climate of fear and intimidation in the society and deter dissent. We documented the execution of over 2,100 people in 2025. Around half of them are for drug-related offenses, which affect the most impoverished sectors of the Iranian society. We also documented an increased use of the death penalty against protesters, dissidents, and those accused of espionage who face grossly unfair trials before revolutionary courts in Iran.
0: You mentioned Iran is number two. Let's talk about number one. Amnesty notes that 2025 death penalty count doesn't include thousands of executions in China that the organization believes have been carried out, remaining the world's top executioner, Raha.
1: China has kept the number of executions that it carries out every year a state secret. And as a result, even though Amnesty believes that thousands of executions take place in China every year, we are unable to provide a minimum credible figure. A number of states in the world, including China, Saudi Arabia, the U.S., are the largest executioners in the world year after year. And they, along with Vietnam, North Korea, and 15 other countries, so all in all, 17 countries constitute a small minority in the world that keep insisting on the use of the death penalty as a tool of control and repression against this global trend toward the abolition of the death penalty. So the report on the one hand is grim because it shows this escalating use of the death penalty by a minority of the states in the world, but it also shows that the global effort for the abolition of the death penalty has succeeded, as two-thirds of the countries in the world now have stopped using the death penalty in law or practice.
0: Finally, Rahab Arini, what is the effect of the U.S. and Israel bombing Iran when it comes to repression of Iranians?
1: People in Iran now are caught between unlawful Israeli and U.S. armed attacks on the one hand and deadly cycles of repression at the hands of Iran's own authorities. The attacks caused major civilian harm and intensified the economic hardship that people have faced in Iran for decades. And they just started weeks after people in Iran were in a state of collective shock, grief, and trauma following the unprecedented January protest massacres. In the context of

0: protesters who had been arrested just weeks earlier in January 2026, dissidents and those accused of espionage or collaboration with foreign governments who usually face charges such as enmity against God or corruption on earth that are very vague and broad, and they fall under the jurisdiction of revolutionary courts that are fundamentally unfair and rely on torture-tainted confessions. So the situation now has become very dire, and people in Iran face dual atrocity risk.
1: We have to leave it there.
0: War crimes and crimes against...
1: Raha Bahraini, we thank you so much for being with us with Amnesty International. We'll link to the new Amnesty report. That does it for our show. I'll be at the IFC Center tonight for Steal the Story, Please, with Nermeen Sheikh.

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3: Good morning, good morning. This is John Josie of Sonic Supreme. We went from Democracy Now! To Sonic Supreme now. It is a beautiful day, a beautiful morning, heading into a beautiful day here in West Marin and hopefully across the universe, where I'm sure so many of you are calling from near and far. Let's get into the weather. What's happening? So near us, we can expect sunny weather with a high near 72 degrees, a calm wind blowing west. Go west, my son. From 5 to 7 miles per hour in the afternoon. Tonight, a little patchy fog after 10 p.m. And the next couple days, the fog is rolling in. So if you love the weather diversity here in West Marin, especially in Point Reyes, and you were soaking up the sun, it's time to soak up some moisture and some fog over the next few days. And that's kind of what makes this place so cool. One of the many reasons. The markets are down. That's it on the markets. And if you know me, if you know Sonic Supreme, you know that I love to cover

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Blame it on the beach, grown men don't cry. 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

0: you tell me that you love me to you, little
1: one?
0: Then I'm always alone.
1: At the end of it all.

We've been listening to Zach Bryan. He's a pretty interesting artist. He's from Oklahoma, and he actually got his start in the music industry in 2019, posting voice memos onto YouTube. First song was called Something in the Orange that absolutely blew up, really because people were attracted to his unpolished, raw, and emotional sound. You can hear it in his voice. He's kind of got this straining and this sort of like cigarette-tinged vocal cord sound. Awesome guitar. I just think he's a blast to listen to. The first song we listened to was called I Remember Everything by Casey Musgraves, and I probably listened to that song, I don't know, 500 times when it first came out, maybe. That could be lowballing it. And then we heard Condemned. There's a lot of interesting themes, I think, in country music as well as in Zach Bryan's discography and what he likes to sing about. You know, classically heartbreak, getting in trouble with the law, like any good outlaw does, any good rascal. And then we had Sarah's Place with Noah Kahn. He's awesome too. He's singer-songwriter, kind of like, he sort of sounds like maple syrup and the fall leaves in Vermont and New Hampshire. And then we just heard Hey Driver featuring Zach Bryan and the War and Treaty, which would be cool if we had some treaties to some of the wars going on, but this is a music podcast, or sorry, this is a music live radio show on the one and only KWMR in Point Reyes Station. And speaking of KWMR, I want to let you know something you probably already know, and if you don't, it's something you definitely should know. KWMR is going to be producing the live broadcast from the Western Weekend Parade coming up. So you can tune in at noon sharp on Sunday, June 7th, only a few weekends from now, to hear the announcers describing the parade entry. So if you can't be there with your eyeballs, you can be there with your ears. 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Better yet, just sign up to be in the parade. And if that's enticing to you, you can get all your details online at westernweekend.org. I hope to see you there. If you're there, eyes peeled, ears open. If you're not there, ears open. That was Zach Bryan. Let's dig a little deeper into the country world. This song is by Turnpike Troubadours, which is probably the coolest name in country music. I love it. I think it's really fun. And this song is called Pay No Rent. The reason why I'm going to Turnpike Troubadours is because Zach Bryan in one of his songs said, I heard Turnpike's got back together and they're playing songs. So let's hear what they're playing.

0: I just love the songwriting on that song. All their songs, really. It's a six-piece band, like I said, Turnpike Troubadours. And you might be wondering, why did Zach Bryan set her hair? Turnpike is getting back to her. That's because they were rocking out in 2012, and they were rocking out in 2015, and then they took a seven-year hiatus. One of the band members had to take a step back to deal with some stuff. And almost immediately after our friend Zach Bryan said they're coming back together, they dropped an awesome album. So he is prophetic. KWMR is underwritten by Lodge at Marconi, taking reservations for their 4545 newly renovated guest rooms with retreat, meeting, and event spaces also available just up the road. More information at lodge@marconi.com. 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We've got an awesome one here at Point Reyes National Seashore, and we've also got one at Grand Canyon. And I suggest that you take a really special person on an awesome road trip and have the time of your life down there sometime soon, which I just did recently. But dang, it is good to be back. Speaking of being back, let's get back to the music. This is the one and only country supergroup, I Will Hear No Ifs, Ands, and Buts About It, featuring our friends Willie Nelson, Johnny Cash, Kris Kristofferson, and Waylon Jennings. This is from their live show in 1990 at the Nassau Coliseum in New York. The only way to do it is to listen to it live. And this is kind of like a just metaphysical, historical song storytelling epic called Highwayman.
1: I was a highway.

0: walked through a county courthouse.
1: Did you think you'd listen to Johnny Cash talk about reincarnation? I didn't know that I would. Here's another song by them called Ragged Old Flag, and it just fills me with goosebumps every time I listen to it.
0: I walked through a county courthouse square, and on a park bench, an old man was sitting there. I said, "Your old courthouse is kind of run down." He said, "No, it'll do for our little town." I said, "Your old flagpole's kind of leaned a little bit, and that's a ragged old flag you got hanging on it." He said, "Have a seat," and I sat down. "Is this the first time you've come to our little town?" I said, "I think it is." He said, "I don't like to brag, but we're kind of proud of that ragged old flag." You see, we got a little hole in that flag there when Washington took it across the Delaware. And it got powder burned the night Francis Scott Key sat up watching it write and say, "Can you see?" Got a little rip in New Orleans with Pakenham and Jackson tugging at its seams. It almost fell at the Alamo beside the Texas flag, but she waved on though. It got cut with a sword at Chancellorsville, got cut again at Shiloh Hill. There was Robert E. Lee, Beauregard, and Bragg, and the south wind blew hard on that ragged old flag. On Flanders Field in World War I, she took a bad hit from a Bertha gun. She turned blood red in World War II. She hung limp and low by the time that one was through. She was in Korea, Vietnam. She went where she was sent by her Uncle Sam. The Native American Indians, the blacks, yellow, the white, all shed red blood for the Stars and Stripes. And in her own good land here, she's been abused,

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1: 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I highly recommend looking up that concert. It's live, recorded live on YouTube. And just to be this, able to see those four guys on stage is so freaking cool. All right. 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

Absolute jam. That song is called Pink Skies by our guy Zach Bryan on his album The Great American Bar Scene, which is a freaking cool album name. That's got some absolute legends on it, like The Bruce. This one's got another absolute legend in the music video. Of course, at one time in his life, Matthew McConaughey would star in a country music video because that guy's just done it all. And it's country. This song is called Nine Ball. And you gotta watch the music video and listen to it. This one, right here.

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3: Jenny Pfeiffer.
1: And myself, Howard Dillon. Thanks to John Josie. And there's nothing on the mics, so we just... I understand now why he was terrified, because we don't know if we're being heard or not. So, there's a flicker. There is a flicker. Maybe as I turn it up more, there's a little flicker. Hopefully you can hear us out there. But Jenny's going to read the underwriters now.
3: Okay, I've got here... Ooh,
1: that's way too loud.
3: Okay. 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
1: Good work, Jenny. So, good morning, and yes, welcome to the talk. This, I have to tell you, I'm terrified because I can't see any flicker of life on the control board, and yet I could hear Jenny loud and clear. So, I just don't know what's going on. John said there was something with the microphones that he was terrified people couldn't hear him, but apparently they could. So we'll just carry on until some kind of a technical person shows up to reassure us. But Jenny, so...
3: Yes. Hello, good morning.
1: Yes. So the big event that I'm interested in, and I had it in my...
3: In your pocket.
1: I thought I had it in my pocket.
3: Are you looking at your pocket?
1: I'm looking all over the place.
3: Okay, well,
1: What I want to talk about is the
3: Mean Girls.
1: The Mean Girls, the latest production.

0: from Amber DeStazy and Magnolia Cavett.
1: And I have to say that any of these girls that are so sweet that can come on and be mean girls means they're great actors.
0: That's correct. That's correct, because they're really nice people. But particularly the main mean girl, played by Phoenix, and I'm blanking on her last name because I don't have my program in front of me. But Laura Kudrytsky's Phoenix, and I know her last name is not Kudrytsky, but it's something else. But she does a great job as the main mean girl. But there's so many of them. The lead, and why can't I? I'm going to play some music.
1: Yeah, let's put a little music together and pull ourselves together. So
0: here's Annie Bacon and her Ocean, and we're going to play. There should be a trophy for this, which theater trophies. Why not? Anyway. Here's a track from Annie Bacon and her Ocean here on KWMR's Top of the Morning.
1: All right, let's get it together.
0: Here we go.

0: this job. That's not a given.
1: So, that was Annie Bacon. And I'm still facing the same problem, which is...
2: Not being able to hear yourself.
1: Not being able to hear myself, even though I've got everything turned up. And what can we do?
2: Well, I think it's a volume issue because, and I don't know how you control it on where you are, but when I turn mine up, I can hear you on my headphones
1: good,
2: just fine.
1: Good.
2: But then I get blasted from the music.
1: Right.
2: So we'll get that worked out, and right. I'm sure they want to know all about this when they're out there listening to us. That was a joke. Anyway.
1: Jenny.
2: I brought in a CD. I'll just talk about this right now, and you can. Oh, but you haven't finished talking about the Mean Girls.
1: The Mean Girls.
2: You saw it. I'm not going to see it until tomorrow because my granddaughter's in it, and I told her that I would go Friday night for it, and I wouldn't go and pester her going every single night of it. So you found your
1: very good of you. I found my cast list.
2: Good,
1: which is the crucial item. And anyone who knows anything about theater, especially local theater, knows that there are so many people involved that you never see on stage.
2: Oh, absolutely.
1: The people who made the scenery and assembled the costumes.
2: And corral all those small children while they're waiting for their moment on stage.
1: Right.
2: That's tricky, too.
1: And this was an unusually large cast, a cast of 29, which I ask you to imagine, 29 small persons.
2: And over an age span of grades.
1: Right.
2: From, second grade through middle school, through eighth grade. So that's a lot of developmental changes. That happens.
1: Yes. So I'm stuttering.
2: Yeah, I hear you.
1: Knowing from working with other directors in Bolinas in the past, notably Sheila Lopez and Molly Maguire, and of course Lisa Townsend, I know that sometimes, like Molly Maguire, would have separate rehearsals for separate groups, so she would have an adult group, a professional group, and then a children's group.
2: Mm.
1: And she would rehearse them all separately. And one time when we did the Woody Guthrie show, she didn't bring them together until we were on stage.
2: Whoa.
1: And I was the narrator and or narrator, whatever you want to say. And I could see these separate groups being terrified because they'd never all been on stage
2: together. Oh, wow.
1: But it worked because each separate group had worked on their own pieces and Molly just seamlessly blended them together. Well, there was something of that order going on here. I was lucky enough to get a short exclusive interview with Simone Pfeiffer this morning. Mm. Hot off the presses, and she said, "Yes, the younger kids were rehearsed separately for the part of the time at least before they all came together." So that makes life a little
2: it
1: easier.
2: It does,
1: but still, it's a huge achievement to Amber De Stasi and her lovely daughter Magnolia Cavett.
2: That's right.
1: Which is again a name change, but we won't go too far into that. So I'm just going to give you a few names here because
2: it
1: might not mean much to the general listener, but it means all the world. Amelie Lopez played the lead of Katie Heron.
2: Amelie Lopez. Yes, is that what you said?
1: Amelie, something like that. Something approaching those sounds.
2: Yes.
1: Amelie Lopez. Simone Pfeiffer played...
2: Pfeiffer, but that's okay. You're doing great.
1: I'll just go outside and... Sebastian Tonsky did a wonderful job of being... And this is so interesting because young people and their he anyway, he just did a, they all did.
2: Yeah.
1: Phoenix McKenna as the mean girl in chief. And then her couple of sidekicks, Chloe Berend and Rowan Herron. Just excellent, excellent work. I guess it was Rowan. I wish I knew exactly, but the girl who pretended to be stupid.
2: Oh, that's a hard thing to do if you're not.
1: So hard,
2: yeah,
1: because she's not stupid.
2: No,
1: but she did a great job of being an airhead, and you know, that's called acting. That's what it's all about. Is where,
2: yeah,
1: you know, who wants to portray stupid?
2: Yeah,
1: you know, it's very hard to do because these are not stupid kids, but she did a great job. And on down through the teachers from the school.
2: Yes, yes.
1: The mother, which was, I think, if I can find her down here, was, I want to say, pum, pum, pum, pum, pum, pum.
2: Okay. I can't find her.
1: Find her, but what was her name on stage and what was her name off stage? But she was played by a Murch family member. Phoebe Murch.
2: Phoebe Murch. Phoebe, okay.
1: Murch. There we are. Mrs. George, Phoebe Murch. There she was.
2: Oh, she's quite a comedian.
1: Really good. And so many others.
2: Oh, yeah. It's now, give the facts here, Howard, so in case people want to see this play.
1: This play will be available for two performances only, as far as I'm aware.
2: Friday
1: night, 7 p.m. at the Bolinas Community Center. And then Saturday, can you tell me the time on Saturday?
2: Does it say on their program? I'm not sure. No, I have not gone yet. I get to go tomorrow night.
1: Yeah,
2: Saturday.
1: But it doesn't say.
2: Does it say? It probably says in that issue of the hearsay that you have. But we can talk about
1: Saturday.
2: Yeah.
1: 7 p.m.
2: There you go. It's also evening.
1: All shows at 7 p.m.
2: All right.
1: But I have to say, be there early because the place fills up.
2: It does fill up.
1: Mm. And there's a lot of cutthroat competition at the door, outside the door, before the door opens.
2: Yeah.
1: To get into the
2: show. I just happen to love those lines outside of shows waiting to get in, because you can have some really interesting small reunion conversations with people you haven't seen for a while. And it gets very rowdy sometimes, and fun, and enjoyable for a person who, such as myself, likes a fully drawn character. And we do have those in our communities here in West Marin. You kind of have to be of a certain kind of open to a variety of ways to be in the world when you live at the back of beyond, as we do on this coast that's shifting north, as this our plate and is shifting north.
1: You were at that meeting.
2: I was
1: the beach, the lagoon meeting, where they had fascinating information.
2: At a toenail's pace,
1: or a fingernail,
2: or a fingernail, which I didn't quite get, but it's interesting.
1: Okay, here's my question: do fingernails and toenails grow at the same rate?
2: Oh, you know, I don't really know that. Okay.
1: Anyway,
2: but speaking of toenails, I just had my spring pedicure done, which makes me so happy. I pick out a joyful either gold or coral, and it just cheers me right up because it's the sandal season we're coming into, the warm weather. And so you got to have your toes be cheerful because it just can change your whole perspective. So I recommend it, Howard.
1: Thank you very much. You're very kind. I know.
2: No, not for you?
1: No. I'm not going to talk about toes. Okay.
2: Okay.
1: It's 9:17 in the morning. You're listening to the Top of the Morning Show here on KWMR. And we're going to play some more music.
2: Hey, yay. Now, I have something here that you might want to play. This is, I can tell you, it's Chris Smithers. I'm handing you this. And I want you to do to know that this is called The Origin of the Species. It's track 5. And these, I don't know if you're familiar, Howard, with Chris Smithers, but he's got interesting. And this is the origin of the species. It starts out, Eve told Adam, snakes, I've had them. Let's get out of here. So it is about his perspective on the origin of the species, which might help us get through some of our questions about why things are going off badly. Here you go.
1: Thank you, Jenny. And tell me the name of the artist one more time.
2: Chris Smithers.
1: Wonderful. Here we go. Babadibadabo.

0: And that was Chris Smithers and One Person's Ideas of the Origin of the Species. There you go. Interesting.
1: The origin of the species.
0: Yeah.
1: So much going on there.
0: I know. And it's just one perspective because, you know, there are a lot of them out there.
1: Right. Well, of course, yes. Yes. Don't get me started.
0: But it's kind of humorous. And it is. I love his stretch in making things rhyme, which is very creative. I like his work. I recommend him as he's been at the Hardly Strictly event in San Francisco on several occasions. We've seen him there.
1: I'm going to try something. You know, mic two works better than mic one, so I'm going to just go to mic two.
0: Okay.
1: And that way I can see the dials.
0: Oh, good.
1: Moving. So I'm just going to.
0: Oh, maybe so. Maybe that mic.
1: Maybe there's something wrong with the mic.
0: Yeah.
1: Who knows?
0: Cool.
1: But this makes me happy.
0: Okay.
1: So we're facing a busy weekend. Personally, I'm going to be going to the gig up in the Delta with the lovely. You know how it is when you're about to say something and the space where the name should be is blank.
0: Kelly McFarlane, I was just about to say.
1: And Michaela McVeigh are playing. Boy, I hope I've got that right.
0: Well, that would be good if you're correct. I don't know if there'll be a quiz later, but.
1: There will be a quiz later because there's always people out there going, Howard.
0: Yeah.
1: That's not what is really happening. So,
0: well, it works. I mean,
1: if I can come up with the.
0: And here's one thing I've noticed too about that: when you forget, it seems like there's group amnesia happens. If you're in a group and you're trying to say something, and you all of a sudden the name just leaves you, you look around for support and help and somebody to step forward, and you get this kind of blank look from all the people around you, and there's a group amnesia. I don't know if you've ever noticed that.
1: Too. And then suddenly it comes back.
0: Someone will shout out the last name,
1: or
0: at least they get the or where they lived, or who they're married to, or
1: hours
0: who the kids
1: or
0: are.
1: Days later in the middle of the night, you wake up and you go. The name screams out at you.
0: Yeah.
1: But I'm flicking back through. What I've started doing now is things like that, like concert names and stuff. I take a photograph, but then, of course, it gets buried under 500 other photographs.
0: Uh-oh, that's a lot of things you need to have pictures to remember, Howard.
1: Yeah. So
0: that's not looking great.
1: I have to
0: great.
1: Go back and back and back.
0: Well, that's
1: but
0: okay.
1: I have to say the farm stand has been hopping.
0: Oh.
1: There was a lovely event there last week with the closing party for Nicole Scibola. She was joined by Sophie Wood Brinker, who has just published her first book of paintings of the birds of Santa Cruz, which was a really lovely thing.
0: Oh, she does beautiful birds.
1: And the whole event was just delightful. There was food from Kate Sylvan, and there was the wines from...
0: And don't forget Nicole's prints are
1: Nicole's
0: so fabulous.
1: Prints are so fabulous.
0: They are. They're just amazing. She carves a variety of what she wants to have included in her overall photo. She carves it in wood blocks and prints them one by one until she makes these collages of prints, which are exquisite.
1: Okay.
0: So there you
1: go.
0: I
1: have found the relevant information.
0: Oh, good.
1: And it includes...
0: Gosh, am I going to have to sing
1: Skyway
0: now?
1: Skyway okay. Man is playing.
0: Okay.
1: And Kelly McFarlane, as I said, Michaela McVeigh.
0: Did great, Howard.
1: Okay, there you go. It's not complete mush in there yet. And also Mild Universe. And
0: that's new for me. I don't
1: that's
0: know.
1: That's okay. It's new for me, too. But it's going to be an exciting day out in the Delta. And one of my rare overnights where I'm going to sleep in my car. God help me. At the age of 78, can you still sleep in a car overnight?
0: Oh, sure
1: but,
0: you can.
1: But that's Saturday night. So
0: you
1: I'm
0: can
1: not
0: sleep
1: be
0: through
1: in
0: a radio show. You can sleep when you're in a certain age. You can just sleep wherever
1: my,
0: you
1: my
0: are.
1: My lovely wife was getting up this morning And as I'm still in my stupor going, I have another half hour at least before I have to get out of bed. And she said loudly and clearly, "It's 10 o'clock." And I just, my heart sank and I went, I have slept through, you know, Jenny Pfeiffer coming to the house to pick me up.
0: I would have grabbed you, Howard.
1: You know, the entire radio show is gone and over, and I'm still in my... And she was talking about something else altogether.
0: That something was going to happen at 10
1: o'clock. Yeah, right. It was not. And I... But you just go... You get these moments of disorientation.
0: True.
1: Where you think, oh, no, did I really sleep through that entire thing?
0: Yeah.
1: You're listening to The Top of the Morning Show with myself, Howard Dillon, and Jenny Pfeiffer.
0: Mm-hmm.
1: Rambling and wambling about things that are happening and not happening. Also, a lovely event coming up this weekend. Of course, it's Memorial Day on Monday, a day off for many of us.
0: That came quickly, didn't it?
1: Didn't it? But the gig that normally happens in the plaza
0: in
1: behind the community center in Bolinas, the Bolinas Community Center, has been moved this year because of
0: sewer problems. The pipes just
1: they got
0: did
1: fixed,
0: not
1: but the permits
0: the
1: have
0: job.
1: Not come through. So, you know, anyway, it's moved to Smiley's open air stage, and it's all happening down the street. Smiley's graciously allowed the event to take place on their patio and open air stage.
0: Lovely.
1: So everybody that would have been, I believe it's the Magi's group, the whatever they're called, and I know Peter Axelson is going to be playing, but I don't have the actual list.
0: Are you talking about Bobo Tempo?
1: Bobo Tempo, thank you very much.
0: You're
1: thank
0: welcome.
1: You. Sure. Thank you. You see, two brains make almost.
0: What about the auction?
1: Anyway, that's a I don't know.
0: Silent auction.
1: I know nothing about the silent
0: auction. Because that's a big fundraiser for the.
1: Well,
0: This has set them way back.
1: I'm guessing that won't be happening. I haven't heard those. That's the first time I've heard those words. The silent auction.
0: They're needing donations because this is their one of their major fundraising events.
1: And they've just been hit by a huge plumbing bill, I'm hearing.
0: Oh, my gosh.
1: I'm hearing thousands of dollars that the plumbers will be standing about in the driveway waving their pipe wrenches if they're not paid.
0: Yeah.
1: But anyway, so, I don't know the answer to that. Perhaps there'll be a bigger one at Labor Day.
0: Oh, yeah. I was thinking they could put up a tent in the downtown park and people could just, because I know many people who've gathered their stuff and
1: are
0: wanting to get rid of
1: there?
0: Them.
1: Put up a tent in the downtown park, bring all your junk down there, and we'll have a yard sale. We'll have a silent auction in a tent in the downtown park.
0: Yeah.
1: This is KWMR. 90.5 Point Reyes Station, 89.9 Bolinas, 92.3 San Geronimo Valley, streaming live and archiving on kwmr.org. And we are underwritten by...
0: Oh, I have to do it again.
1: You do. And different people.
0: I thought I was 9:30. Done with this.
1: Yeah,
0: oh, my
1: so
0: goodness.
1: Sorry.
0: All right.
1: Jenny,
0: so
1: it just
0: sing a little something while I
1: doesn't stop. This gig is very intense. We used to have a two-hour show. And we've generously given away our first hour.
0: Oh, I thought
1: and
0: I
1: we're
0: had compressed, done so well. I didn't
1: compressed
0: know I had
1: into
0: to keep,
1: the second hour,
0: keep
1: but
0: doing something again. So let's see. This is Horizon. I'm looking here for Horizon Cable. Lovely,
1: wonderful.
0: So let's just see here what we got. Horizon. I see it's now Horizon Fiber. 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So there you go. And do we have to have something else?
1: Was there a second one, or did you do two?
0: Well, I'm just trying to speed along here.
1: Don't look
0: where I would be. Tamales. at Tamales Regional History Center. Who knew they even had one?
1: Mm.
0: All right, and we're going to zip right there. Tamales Regional History Center. 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Located in the historic Tamales High School Auditorium, their website is tamaleshistory.com. So thank you to our underwriters. That's very generous. All right, you got some music there, Howard?
1: Yes, ma'am, I do. Let's stun our listeners with a little Jeffrey Manson.
0: Yeah, music and art saves us, always.
1: from his In an Unguarded Moment album, we are going to play, how about track two, Stuck Here, Feeling Free, from Mr. Jeffrey Manson.

0: Mr. Jeffrey Manson, they're stuck here feeling free.
1: I love that title because if you're stuck,
0: really,
1: and how can you, I just love it.
0: Really,
1: and I just also I love all of these stickers I see around when we come in. They're fun to see. I particularly like the one that says "Paddle faster." I hear banjo music. You know, the poor maligned banjo is I think got a bad rap because it's so hard. Well, of course, any instrument's hard to hear when you're learning.
0: Why do people hate accordions? Why?
1: Oh, now, be careful. We're talking about squeeze instruments. That is, you're sliding into territory here that's going to hurt my feelings. But I know that there's a joke about perfect pitch is when you throw the banjo into a dumpster and it hits the accordion, and I just feel as though that's so vicious.
0: That is bad. I never heard that before. That's really awful.
1: Yeah.
0: There was a wonderful book that and I never know how to pronounce her name, Annie Proulx with an X at the end, Proul, but maybe it's Proulx or something.
1: Or don't even try. Moving forward.
0: Anyway, she wrote this wonderful book about the story of an accordion.
1: Oh, yeah.
0: And this one guy who'd owned it and pasted it back in the day in the 20s when you had $500 bills, and he pasted a $500 bill inside the accordion.
1: Ah.
0: So he always had, you know.
1: Oh.
0: But and then somebody tossed it in a dumpster at the end of a book. And it was like, no. Anyway, I have to tell you, I'm a little off kilter today because of the dream that I was having
1: before
0: I got up and came here. And it concerned large American cars, which is one of my lifelong obsessions, one of my many, many, many lifelong obsessions. But I had a large car. And the reason that I was so concerned about this car was my father. I had encountered my father in a space that he wanted to move out of. And I was looking very earnestly at him and saying, "Well, what's next for you, Dad?" You know, and he's been dead for 40 years. So, you know,
1: what a dream.
0: So, but he said, "Well, what are you driving these days?" And I said,
1: I love that.
0: The Oldsmobile, which was my first car, which was a 1961 Oldsmobile. But what the Oldsmobile represents in my tiny psyche is all American cars, the large, the 40s, 50s, 60s, large American car, which is what drew me to America in the first place.
1: Really?
0: But,
1: The fins that got bigger and
0: taller,
1: bigger fins.
0: 59, peaked in 59.
1: But yeah.
0: It's something to do. I mean, those were my early teenage years. So it's something to do with things, you know, figures get fixed at a point in time. And it was the American car and the 57, 58, 59 American cars really fixed in my psyche there. But this car, and we opened up the hood, and the hood opened on the side.
1: Whoa.
0: And there were like 3 8-cylinder engines in
1: Howard.
0: There.
1: Wow.
0: I mean, you know,
1: yeah,
0: like motors beyond belief, like 3 8-cylinder engines inside the hood of this car. So you just go, wow. You know. But it wouldn't quite start. And my lovely wife got it started and then wouldn't stop. You know,
1: of course.
0: And there were bits falling off it, and I'm saying, "No, stop! You have to stop and get there. I have to." And she said, "Well, you can get out and walk." I said, "Well, okay. Well, we'll stop driving, and I'll get out and walk back and pick up the bits that have fallen off the car." And she wouldn't stop.
1: Of course,
0: she wouldn't stop.
1: Of course, that's clear.
0: Really?
1: Fast forward.
0: Yeah. She really is. I have to say, this is a shout out to my lovely wife Claire, who's about to have knee surgery and vanish from her many, many, many tasks
1: so many
0: that she accomplishes daily, weekly, nightly, monthly, morning, every
1: the town will fall apart
0: in certain
1: areas.
0: But she's going to be at home, and I'm frankly terrified because
1: you're on duty.
0: I'm going to be on duty, and it's going to be Howard, you know. And why hasn't that been fixed? And where's and what? You know, anyway, it's going to be
1: the dream is making sense. I'm sorry I didn't bring my dream book
0: because
1: we could have looked up this, but I think it has to do with worry and that you would love to be able to jump in one of those big cars.
0: And drive away. But she's driving. She's driving the car, and she may even have been driving it very fast in reverse. I have to think about that bit. But
1: reverse is important. I learned to drive in a car that did not have reverse. So
0: you had to
1: always move forward, and you had to park where you would be able to move forward.
0: I know. My friend bought a car at auction like that one time, and we always had to plan our moves very carefully because otherwise it's out and push, you know.
1: Oh, absolutely.
0: You know? Anyways.
1: Well, that's quite a dream.
0: I
1: hope she has all the best in her surgery.
0: Really, thank you so much.
1: Because we depend on her.
0: Yeah, she's really, she's...
1: For so many things in town.
0: Yeah.
1: Yeah, she's a fabulous person. So.
0: She really is. But so she's going to disappear.
1: But I can see her just saying, Howard, we're going to keep moving. I'm not going back for that saw that fell off your car.
0: Bits that fell off. And the bits didn't necessarily make any sense. There was a saw attachment on the side of the wing mirror. I mean, please, you know. So if you go too close to bushes, it would cut them.
1: I think that is a great idea, and you should send that one in to the car manufacturers because that could be very
0: useful. You know, I tried to tell Ford when my Ford Aerostar passed 300,000 miles, and I'd seen these ads with the car, you know, and they were not remotely interested.
1: Oh,
0: not interested. I phoned regional headquarters, you know, thinking my car could be in an ad for 300. They didn't want to know.
1: Well, those big cars were fabulous
0: But that was a regular. That was an Aerostar.
1: Later. Because that's those big cars. That's where all of the backseat phenomenon came from. Because when you have those big, wide cars, those back seats are...
0: Yeah.
1: Anyway,
0: that's a whole other subject there, which I don't think we're going to go into in this particular program. The other thing we wanted to tell you about is the opening at the museum the...
1: Bolinas Museum.
0: 53rd Annual School Art Show,
1: fabulous.
0: Noon to 2 p.m. at the Bolinas Museum on Saturday, May 23rd, which is coming up. It's a free event, and see your children's great work.
1: It's a must-see. The kids at this school, the art program at our Bolinas Stinson School.
0: You were a person...
1: 18 years, I was the woodshop teacher. In that art program.
0: Right.
1: And the things that those kids can creatively put out is fabulous. And it used to be at the Quesada School, and that would get to be like being... inside a coffee grinder in terms of the noise. It just, because it's
0: machines,
1: not,
0: right.
1: And kids in there running in and out.
0: Did you issue earplugs to the small children?
1: No, to their parents.
0: To their parents.
1: But this is at the museum, ever so much more grown up.
0: Right.
1: And lovely. Oh, right. You got to see.
0: So this is completed work. This is not work in progress with it still being grinding.
1: And one of my students is now taking over that slot. Oliver Whitcroft is the woodshop teacher. And also they've advanced to doing things like,
0: computer technology?
1: Yeah. Where they...
0: Just kidding.
1: Yeah, they can copy things, where you do copying of things, and it's just all fabulous.
0: 3D printing.
1: 3D printing, that's what I had in mind.
0: I'm making jokes, but Jenny's entirely serious here. I don't know what to say. Uh-huh. The world has moved on from the day.
1: Oh, and this, truly.
0: Yes.
1: I was going, my granddaughter, of course, is in this play that we've already talked about.
0: Yes.
1: And I was going to get reserve tickets or do something. She said, no, the way you do it now, is there's a QR code on your cell phone. And I said, oh, please, really? I can't just walk in and give them money at the door and goes, no, no, no. And so she grabbed my cell phone out of my hand and did all these magical things. And then all of a sudden, I'm in there somewhere in their computer with
0: and
1: my tickets.
0: Your ticket has been paid for.
1: What kind of a world?
0: Your bank account has lessened, magically lessened.
1: What kind of a world we're in where you have to have a QR code for everything and you can't just walk to the door and pay your money
0: sit
1: down.
0: I have to say, I did. I handed them the actual cash money last
1: night.
0: And they took it.
1: Oh, that little scamper, my granddaughter was.
0: Well, no, it's true. I mean, let's put it this way. Amber said, oh, no, the tickets are already all paid for on the QR code. But her mother took my cash money and gave me change and
1: did
0: the business.
1: So, of course.
0: See, the older generation.
1: Of course. We got to help each other.
0: I
1: can't wait to get back home to the Whitecaps meeting today with my people. But I thought it was doing pretty good just to know that it wasn't called a QR code. I mean, it took me a while to figure out what the name was of those little boxes.
0: Right.
1: So I was doing pretty well, but now I have to learn how to use them.
0: Right. I know. It's very hard. And then for instance, this thing at the weekend, I bought a ticket a couple of months ago. Where is it? Where is the ticket? You know, I don't have a ticket. It's not a piece of paper. It's somewhere in my phone. But now I have to go there and hope that, either I'm on a list. Often I'll go to Smiley's having paid in advance, and they'll have a list at the door, and they'll go, But other times you just go, where is my, and I have to find it. Like if I go into some gig in the city.
1: Yeah.
0: And I have to find the thing on, and it's like it could take me 20 minutes.
1: And I see you have your hat on, and I have my hat on from the Bolinas Film Festival. I'm a little worried about this year because I've worked the door for years now. And I'm worried now if we're going to have to do something with QR codes, if there's going to be something all of a sudden.
0: If there is, you just, it's like you just point them to somebody younger, you know.
1: Yeah.
0: Here, talk to this person. they'll, you want to deal with QR code? this is the QR expert over here.
1: Right.
0: We just take cash. You're listening to the Top of the Morning Show. We're running out of time.
1: Oh,
0: it's
1: not
0: 9:47.
1: Already. Oh, another music
0: interlude. We've told you about go to the museum, 2 o'clock. Is it 2 o'clock? Noon. No, it's all over at 2 o'clock. Noon. Noon to 2 p.m. at the museum in downtown Bolinas. 53rd Annual School
1: Art
0: Show. And
1: this is preschool through middle school.
0: Okay.
1: And all of it is fabulous. And there are four shops. So they're clay items, wood items, or a variety of and craft items, and fine arts, drawing, painting. I mean, it is quite a program. Mm. So, and they do, these kids, because they don't have inhibitions in the same way. I mean, you grow up taking on inhibitions as an artist, and then you spend all your adult life trying to get rid of them.
0: with
1: reckless abandon, and they already have it down.
0: Right,
1: so they are good. They are really good.
0: Do you think they'll start acquiring inhibitions, or do you think
1: they will? Unfortunately, it all with the Mean Girls, it starts.
0: All right. We're going to play something from more Mean Girls that I love, the Rainbow Girls.
1: All right.
0: And this is from their album, which is called Rolling Dumpster Fire.
1: Love it.
0: Which is just a great title.
1: I wonder if the banjo's in there.
0: I don't know if they play banjos at all.
1: I meant in the dumpster, but okay.
0: I see what
1: back.
0: You're saying. Right. Not the
1: you
0: girls.
1: You have to be able to hold a thought, Howard, to get that joke.
0: Jenny. You're so far ahead. It's the female mind works on so many
1: alleged.
0: Now I've got to decide where did I put the? Here we go with the Rolling Dumpster Fire is the name of the album. The Rainbow Girls are the artists, and here we go with track 4.
1: Named.

0: Oh, that was... I just put the album away. No, I didn't, because it's still there.
1: Dumpster Fire.
0: That was the Rainbow Girls from their Rolling Dumpster Fire. And that was a lovely track called Santa Ana. Very nice stuff.
1: It is lovely.
0: We have run out of time.
1: Yes.
0: We're just going to play you some music. We're going to go out with the great Audrey Auld,
1: who is, alas, no longer with us, and she had quite a way with words and tunes. Hey, do we need to first announce that there won't be any...
0: Good.
1: Any...
0: Kerry Livingston is not here this morning, so we will be going to what we call Dr. Cosmo, which is pre-recorded music.
1: Mm-hmm.
0: So for the next hour or so, until what the next program coming up is, I think...
1: Oh, I have to do something else. You told me I
0: no,
1: was...
0: No, just look at the program.
1: I know, but I have to get it close to me enough so I can read it.
0: Okay.
1: And coming up at 11, Folk Alley, is it 11 to noon? No. Oh, I'm sorry.
0: Here.
1: You do it, Howard, because...
0: Okay. So, yeah, Folk Alley at 11 to noon.
1: Okay.
0: And then Philosophy Talk, and then Free to Dream with Wolf and Christian. Classical Thursday with John Levy, and it says here that it's Tea Time Books with Howard Dillon, but I believe that it's actually Vikitsa's week, because it's a third Thursday.
1: And that would be you, Howard, so if you don't come and it's supposed to be you...
0: It'll just be more Cosmo, because I'm pretty sure about that. Anyway, please stay tuned to KWMR, and we're going to go out with
1: something
0: from Audrey Auld.
1: Called I'd Leave Me Too. This is track 3 on her...
0: I'd Leave Me Too. Oh, there it is. Okay.
1: Resurrection Moon is the name of the album.
0: Here we go. Audrey Auld.

0: Audrey Auld there, I'd leave me to.
1: Missing that woman. She was here for quite a while.
0: Okay, that's it. We're out of time. We're saying goodbye.

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3: Welcome to Folk Alley, your weekly deep dive of the best in folk roots and Americana. I'm your host, Cindy House. Today is all about birding. I have my Sibley's Intro to Birding book, my copy of Smithsonian Birds of North America. I have my Wingspan board game all set up, and I am ready to party. Okay, first up is Pete Seeger, Little Birdie, which features a conversation between Pete and the little birdie. The bird is asking to sing its song, and the lyrics are reflecting about the fleeting nature of life, truly the spirit of birding. Here's Pete Seeger.

Getting into birding this week on Folk Alley. That is the live track Bird Song from Grateful Dead. Harvey Reed was right before that, the guitarist giving us lots of clues about his feelings for birds, where he has name-checked them in songs and also named his label Woodpecker. That's the song Listen to the Mockingbird, a solo fingerpick guitar instrumental. And it was Pete Seeger starting off the hour with a live version of Little Birdie, which was released in 1963. That's a traditional song, and in Pete's version, the bird's head is red, which means it could be any number of birds, like a cardinal, red-headed woodpecker, a house finch, some kind of tanager, a red-faced warbler, to guess a few. I did tell you I had my bird guide next to me while we're doing this show together. All right, up next, this is Jesse Winchester.

A couple of songs about birds as a metaphor for letting go of love and also love returning. That was Emmylou Harris featuring Kate and Anna McGarrigle, who actually co-wrote that song with Emmylou, the song Little Bird, One More Plea for Love to Return. Also Jesse Winchester right before that with My Songbird, that was recorded live at Mountain Stage. All about birds today. I'm Cindy Howes. This is Folk Alley.

Now, this next song, I saw the title for it, Follow the Heron, and I was like, oh, yeah, I love herons. And then I remembered, no, it's the great egret, which is a similar species and is sometimes mistaken for herons. I also was trying to look up a couple of like metaphors for each different kind of bird that are mentioned in these songs. So, in a lot of cultures, herons symbolize patience, purity, wisdom, and renewal. This song, sung by the Scottish singer-songwriter Corinne Polwart, here's Follow the Heron.

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And it's 11:30 in the morning, currently a beautiful day out there, 67.8 degrees. Excuse me, here on the front porch of the old Creamery building. And I like to just jump in when we're airing a new program sometimes, especially a syndicated program, just to let listeners know what they're hearing. This is a program called Folk Alley, something we're trying out through the summer as we've got a couple of holes from live programmers in the schedule. And, you know, it's always sort of moving around, and I'm sure we'll find some more live and local folks in this spot soon. But we always welcome your opinions about the programs we put on. We're testing this one out. And so if you've got any ideas about it and you want to drop me a line, programming at KWMR is the way, or just stop into the station. That's fine too. I'm enjoying it so far. I hope you are as well. And a couple little things to let you know about here as we cruise into the 11:30 a.m. hour. And first of those is that KWMR is underwritten by the Rotary Club of West Marin, a service organization that supports good work in our community and around the world. 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You can see more information at rotaryclubwestmarin.com. And if you haven't heard, I know it was mentioned earlier this morning, but exciting news is that KWMR will be producing our regular live broadcast from the Western Weekend Parade. James Morey and I and Richard Dillman, we've all been collecting the equipment that's required. I'm tuning up my van to load with all that stuff. And you, dear listener, if you're not at the parade grounds, you can tune in at noon sharp on Sunday the 7th to hear the announcers describing the parade entries. A parade on the radio. It's more compelling than you might think. Or you can, and this is kind of the heart of the idea, you can bring a little radio down, just a regular analog radio, if you've got one, battery powered in your pocket, and you can listen to the announcers while you watch down the road, you know, because the PA only reaches so far and it gets awfully crowded down there. 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You can get all the details online at westernweekend.org. All right, that's it for me. Thanks for listening, and let's get back into this program, Folk Alley, here in the 11 a.m. spot. Coming up at noon, we've got Philosophy Talk. Then from 1 to 2 p.m., Wolf and Kristen will be live in the studio with a big stack of vinyl, no doubt, with the latest installment of Free to Dream Radio. Thursday brings us Classical Thursday. It's the third Thursday of the month, and so Nancy Vanger will be in the hot seat sharing some great classical music with you. And then 4 to 5 p.m., we've got Vikisa and Coastal Airwaves, and she'll be speaking with Roseanne. I'm spacing on her last name. Roseanne, who owns the Coast Cafe, who's talking about her new venture, new restaurant that is going to be opening up in Inverness soon in the former Saltwater spot. So lots of interesting things to tune into. 5 p.m. we'll have Community Buzz. We'll be talking about all the upcoming events and happenings around West Marin that we've got going, and a couple interviews with those folks as well. And it's a Bakersfield and Beyond night with Amanda and Mike playing some good tunes for you from 6:30 to 8:30 p.m. followed, as always, by Highway of Heartaches with Owen Bly and Smelly Kelly. That's 8:30 to 10 p.m. tonight. All right, hope you stay tuned, and let's get back into this new program, Folk Alley.

Speaking of two birds who often get confused for each other, crows and ravens. So that was The Blackest Crow, a traditional song as done by Viv and Riley. And we heard Raven in the Storm from John Gorka. So the difference are that ravens are significantly larger. Crows have a slimmer bill and squared off tails and a higher pitched cawing sound. Both of them are known for their exceptional intelligence, and I'd like to hang out with either one of them. I'm Cindy House. This is Folk Alley.

We're listening to all bird songs today on Folk Alley. It is spring and it is the season of birding. We'll hear a track up next that was written by J.P. Cormier, a Canadian singer-songwriter, as performed by Special Consensus. It's about a blackbird, and the blackbird metaphor is often used to symbolize hope, resilience, and the pursuit of freedom. Let's get into it. This is from Special Consensus' Great Blue North album. Here's Blackbird.

I think of all the birds featured on Folk Alley today, this one is maybe the most bizarre. Chuck Will's Widow. That's an Amy Ray song. So the chuck is the largest nightjar in North America. It's almost entirely nocturnal. It's about 12 inches in length. That doesn't include wingspan, and mostly found in the southeastern United States near swamps, rocky uplands, and pine woods, basically like where Amy Ray lives. And it looks really wild. It's like, it looks like something that Jim Henson created or something, but beautiful metaphor that Amy used in that song from Chuck Will's Widow. And we also heard Special Consensus. The song was Blackbird. It's Cindy Howes, and hello. Thanks for joining us today on Folk Alley. Here's Linda Thompson.

0: Jeff Tweedy wrapping us up this hour with a robin or a wren. Also, Linda Thompson right before that, the song If I Were a Bluebird, which tells the story of a poor girl who's been courting a young sailor lad for a long time. He goes away for transport, leaves her behind, and in her imagination, she wishes to be that bluebird that could fly over his ship and be with him. 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This is Folk Alley.
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3: Is morality just convention or something more?
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3: Except your intelligence. I'm Ray Briggs.
1: And I'm Josh Landy. We're coming to you via the studios of KALW San Francisco Bay Area.
3: Continuing conversations that begin at Philosopher's Corner on the Stanford campus, where Josh teaches philosophy.
1: And at the University of Chicago, where Ray teaches philosophy.
3: Today, we're thinking about Dostoevsky and doubting faith.
1: Fyodor Dostoevsky was a 19th century Russian novelist, best known for books like Crime and Punishment and The Brothers Karamazov.
3: Yeah, I love his novels. He writes such great atheist characters. In The Brothers Karamazov, Ivan has this fantastic speech about the injustice of the world. How can there possibly be a benevolent God if children suffer and die?
1: Yeah, that really is quite a bravura speech that Ivan makes there. Somehow he manages to reject like 8 different explanations for how there can possibly be an omnipotent and benevolent God who allows all this suffering.
3: Well, maybe it's because we have free will.
1: Ivan says no.
3: Maybe suffering makes life interesting?
1: Ivan says no.
3: Maybe it's okay because there's an afterlife and God's going to reward the good and punish the wicked.
1: Ivan says hell no. No pun intended. He says this, I need retribution. Not somewhere and sometime in infinity, but here and now, on Earth.
3: No wonder the existentialists love Dostoevsky so much. He gives us so many reasons not to believe in God.
1: Yeah, but surely Dostoevsky doesn't want us to accept those reasons. I mean, he's a good Christian, right?
3: He doesn't seem like one. All the interesting characters in his novels are unbelievers. In The Brothers Karamazov, the pious kid, Alyosha, he's sweet and all, but he's a bit of a non-entity. Ivan's the one who's got it going on.
1: So what are you saying, Ray, that Dostoevsky was of the devil's party without knowing it?
3: Ooh, a Milton reference. You're quoting that thing that Blake says about Milton, that he wrote the devil too well, so he ends up on that character's side, on the side of evil.
1: Yeah, I mean, maybe that's one way to understand what's going on in Dostoevsky. Maybe he wanted to write good Christian novels where, you know, piety wins out and skeptics are miserable, but you know, his writerly talent got the better of him. Is that what you think happened?
3: I don't know. He had a writerly talent that made him worse at writing persuasively. That kind of makes him look like a fool.
1: I don't know. Think about it this way. Dostoevsky really wanted to persuade his sophisticated atheist contemporaries that Christianity is true. But you can't just do that in a book where there's a bunch of Christians talking about how great it is to be a Christian. You have to do it like in a good philosophy book. You need to make a strong case for the opposite view just so you can destroy it.
3: Yeah, except he failed to destroy it. Here's what I think happened. He was a good Christian before writing each of his novels, and he was a good Christian after, when he put his pen down. But while he was writing, he couldn't help it. He believed his atheist characters. So his whole life was a back and forth between faith and doubt.
1: I really like that theory, but let me try one alternative. What if he wasn't oscillating between faith and doubt, but had both of them simultaneously?
3: Wait, what? How can you possibly believe and doubt at the same time? The very nature of doubt is that it's not belief.
1: But here's what Dostoevsky himself said in a famous letter. He said, "I am a child of the age, a child of non-belief and doubt, even until my coffin closes." I mean, he considered himself a true Christian, but also a child of non-belief.
3: How do you think that's going to fly with his fellow Christians?
1: Well, it depends who. I mean, think about Soren Kierkegaard, a philosopher who was writing at roughly the same time as Dostoevsky. For Kierkegaard, the very best kind of Christianity is the one where you doubt. Because without doubt, you can't have faith. And faith is what Christianity is all about.
3: Huh. This reading of yours just might work. And I think it could explain what's going on in The Brothers Karamazov. If you look at just Alyosha, it's a Christian novel. And if you look at just Ivan, it's an atheist novel. But if you take everything together, it's a novel that embodies doubting faith. So it's a model for how to live a truly Christian life, not just one where you never interrogate your faith.
1: Well, I hope our guest agrees with us. It's Gary Hagberg from Bard College, author of several articles on Dostoevsky and many fabulous books.
3: Now, people don't usually read Dostoevsky for laughs, but we sent our roving philosophical reporter, Cheryl Kaskowitz, to talk to one Russian literature expert who wants to encourage readers to look on the bright side of life. She files this report.
8: Dostoevsky famously wrote, "Pain and suffering are always inevitable for a large intelligence and a deep heart." He's well known for drawing on his own pain and suffering in his novels, and he had plenty to work with, having spent 4 years in a Siberian labor camp as punishment for his socialist views. So humor isn't really something we tend to associate with Dostoevsky. If there are laughs involved, it's usually someone making fun of the seriousness and density of his novels. Like this scene from a Halloween episode of The Simpsons, where Homer is paralyzed after being bit by a spider. He can't move or speak, but his eyes are open and we can hear his thoughts. Lisa tries to help, turning the great Russian novelist into a classic setup for a fart joke.
9: "Dad, I'm going to entertain you with the help of the Brothers Karamazov. Alexei Fyodorovich Karamazov was the third son of Fyodor

0: twisted sense of humor, or Dostoevsky's actually funny.
1: Lynn Patek is a professor of Russian studies at Dartmouth College and co-editor of the book Funny Dostoevsky, New Perspectives on the Dostoevskian Light Side.
0: As I talked to more colleagues in the field, especially female colleagues, they found him funny too.
1: Their book talks about slapstick, parody, satire, and Dostoevsky's funny and furious women. But Patek says a lot of readers miss all of that in just trying to get through those long sentences that Homer Simpson complained about.
0: You may be so wrapped up in working out the more complicated sense of what his characters are saying that you miss the really humorous form that they are saying it in.
1: I asked her for an example of what she found funny, and she told me about this scene in The Brothers Karamazov, where Dmitri is on trial for his father's murder, and he's responding to testimony from a household servant.
2: "Except about the door, all he has said is true," cried Mityal loudly. "For combing the lice out of my hair, I thank him. For forgiving me my blows, I thank him. The old man has been honest all his life and was as faithful to my father as 700 poodles." "Watch your words, defendant," the judge said sternly. "I am not a poodle," Grigory also grumbled. "Then I am. I am a poodle," cried Mityal. "If he's offended, I take it upon myself and ask his forgiveness. I was a beast and cruel to him."
0: Readers, I think, just completely overlook this. You know, they don't take it in how strange and comical it would be if someone who's on trial for murder calls themselves a poodle.
3: "Oh, hi, poodle."
4: "Hi, poodle."
1: Patek says that's just how we've all learned to read Dostoevsky. Before his imprisonment, he actually wrote vaudeville plays and comic short stories.
0: But his later novels, most famous novels, dealt with serious philosophical and religious subjects.
1: So critics and readers have always approached him with seriousness.
0: They like to think of this sort of heavy Russian author who is very, very challenging, and that there was nothing lighthearted or funny about him.
1: But for Patek, that misses something important. She compares the way we're used to understanding Dostoevsky to our view of the moon.
0: We only see one side of the moon, which is the light side. In the case of Dostoevsky, we typically see only his dark side.
1: Of course, the recent Artemis II mission allowed a few lucky people to actually see the dark side of the moon. Here's astronaut Christina Cook in an interview from space.
5: "Last night, we did have our first view of the moon far side, and it was just absolutely spectacular."
1: So maybe we should think of Lynn Patek and the contributors to Funny Dostoevsky as doing something similar. They've journeyed to the other side of Dostoevsky, and they want us all to see the light.
5: "That is the dark side. That is not the moon that I'm used to seeing."
1: For Philosophy Talk, I'm Cheryl Kaskowitz.
6: Thanks for that great report, Cheryl. You know, I have to say, it is true. I mean, Dostoevsky isn't always funny, but sometimes can be really hilarious. I'm Josh Landy. With me is my fellow philosopher, Ray Briggs. And today we're thinking about Dostoevsky and doubting faith.
7: We're joined now by Gary Hagberg. He's professor of aesthetics and philosophy at Bard College and author of Living in Words, Literature, Autobiographical Language, and the Composition of Selfhood. Gary, welcome to Philosophy Talk.
8: Thanks very much. It's really nice to be with you both.
6: So, Gary, you've been writing about Dostoevsky for many years now, but I know it's not just an academic interest for you. So what's something Dostoevskian you think about in your everyday life?
8: Good question. What kind of passes from the literature into real life is the sense in which Dostoevsky's characters actually move in a field of implication. It's not a matter of just what is explicitly said, what the sentence says. It's a matter of what it means beyond what it expressly says. And that's Dostoevsky's world, and I want to suggest that's our world, too.
7: So, field of implication, can you give us an example?
8: Yeah, for example, I think everybody has had the experience of, or I hope everyone has, of being in love. And when you're early in love, you're a young person, you read, for example, love letters, or you listen to what's said at a restaurant over coffee. You listen with a kind of hyperacuity that is reaching out to discern every possible line of significance beyond what is expressly stated. And a number of the central characters in Dostoevsky's world sort of have that kind of acute attention. And I think that that's something

0: something we all have in common. And, you know, Dostoevsky is actually representing that over a long form and beautifully.
1: All right, so let's kick things off with Crime and Punishment. We're definitely not going to be able to avoid spoilers here, so let's just get it out there. The book is about a man named Raskolnikov who decides that some people are above morality, and he's one of those people. That sets him on the road to murder. So, Gary, does Dostoevsky think that Raskolnikov is right when he says that morality is mere convention?
0: My hunch is that he does not think it's right. What he's doing is actually putting forward an example of a certain philosophical orientation to the world that is then tested through the entire length of the novel. So what we see there is the claim, if there's no God, all things are permitted and so on. We see that claim throughout a number of Dostoevsky's works, but what we see there is someone who lives with it and then suffers the consequences. And so the consequences might not be divinely meted out. They're meted out by the character's own psychology. And one's own psychology is, as we see in the novel, the one place one can't escape.
2: And do you think Dostoevsky thinks all of us are going to feel guilty if we commit crimes, or is it just this particular character?
0: Actually, yes, I think that he sees a kind of universal there. And I think that he shows in the last stage of Raskolnikov, he is desperate to escape the sense of what he's done as a sort of determinant of who he is. And he can't get out. He finally goes to confess. The confession doesn't work. But that is actually the one moment in which he is able to speak directly for himself, and it expresses his own selfhood in a brief sentence. Otherwise, it's all a matter of negotiation, of restatement, of reconsideration, a kind of self-torture about the meaning of his words, the meaning of his actions, a psychological sense of confinement from which he just cannot escape.
1: So murder makes him miserable. And I want to connect this to the idea that if God is dead, then everything is permitted. If murder is going to make you miserable, isn't that an adequate reason not to do it? Like, what do we need God for?
0: Well, it would be inadequate for a normal person. Yes, that might be right. But for Raskolnikov, quite a special individual, let's put it that way, you've got someone who has this internal drive to rise above humanity, to rise above the commonplace, to become a denizen of a higher world. And the way he can do that is to cast off all conventional morality and, in a sense, in a single act of sort of self-transcendence, become a member of this higher place, and then from it look down on the rest of lowly humanity. That's his idea. So for him, that's the kind of obvious motivation to commit the murder in a way that will become newly self-definitive, self-describing.
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Raskolnikov felt sick, but he couldn't say why. When he saw his face reflected in his victim's twinkling eye, some things you'll do for money, and some you'll do for fun.

0: Did Raskolnikov have good reason to feel sick? I'm Josh Landy, and this is Philosophy Talk, the program that questions everything.
1: Except your intelligence. I'm Ray Briggs, and we're thinking about Fyodor Dostoevsky with Gary Hagberg from Bard College.
0: Got questions about these timeless novels? 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
1: Gary, I have one more question about Crime and Punishment. Raskolnikov kind of acts for a lot of the book like other people aren't as real as him. And it seems like he has a lot of trouble figuring out what's in their minds. Does the novel tell us anything about our ability to know each other? Like, does it tell us that it's impossible?
2: In my opinion, this is a question that is absolutely central to the entire book. Philosophers have a time-honored problem, the problem of other minds, it's called. And of course, it's what you just said, Ray. It's, how can one mind, enclosed into itself, in its own bubble of consciousness, if you will, make its way into anyone else's mind? So there's a constant skepticism about, do we know what's in somebody else's head? And can we know? The philosophical question, well, I think that what Dostoevsky did in that book, and the reason I would suggest it's such a profound philosophical novel, is that it actually makes a remarkable contribution to the question of other minds, and does so by putting the sort of inquiry that the detective, Porfiry, he's not just a detective, he's a psychological detective, and he actually thinks his way slowly, page by page, line by line, into the mind of Raskolnikov in such a way that Raskolnikov ends up, in a sense, feeling Porfiry moving around inside his own mind. Now, that might sound extreme, but if you read it closely, you'll see that is what's happened. And this is part of what drives Raskolnikov out of his sense of, I'm a transcendent entity in, among humanity because I murdered someone. It drives him from that to this condition in which he has no alternative but to go to confess, which then doesn't work anyway. But the idea there is that Porfiry looks at every word he says, considers the implications of what he says, in a sense knows more about what Raskolnikov is expressing than Raskolnikov himself does. And so you have this kind of visionary psychological investigator working his way in to another mind. Now, the reason this is philosophically important is that the old problem always asked for a kind of solution. Well, the philosopher Wittgenstein spoke about not just solving philosophical problems, but dissolving them. And I think that by the time one finishes Crime and Punishment, one doesn't feel the grip of the other mind's problem because you have such a detailed example of how one mind does work its way into the mind of another.
0: You know, this whole idea of getting inside the mind of somebody very different brings us to our next novel, Notes from Underground. It's maybe a less well-known one, but it's one of my favorites. A short first-person novel told by a grumpy guy, a tortured guy, but a very smart guy who has lots of theories about freedom and identity.
1: And many of those theories seem really compelling, like his idea that freedom is the most important thing in the world. But then the second part of the novel makes us wonder about how much we should have believed him.
0: So, Gary, how important is freedom, according to Dostoevsky?
2: Oh, I think that it's central to his vision of humanity. But the question for Dostoevsky is not, do we have freedom? I think that that's fairly straightforward. But the complex issue is, of course, what we do with the freedom. And what he's showing constantly, particularly in Notes from Underground, the underground man has it and then exercises it and ends up a sort of psychological catastrophe beyond measure. So, it's an example of sort of what not to do with freedom. And as he says, he's a spiteful man. He's, as the phrase goes, he's mad at the world. And he's completely alienated from the world around him.
0: Yes, it's interesting taking what it would be to be free, because he seems to think that if we do anything that's in our own interest, that means we're not free, because somebody else could have predicted it, and maybe it's just sort of we're being driven by, our DNA or something like that. And so the only way to be free or to show that we're free is to act against our own interests. Is there anything to that, or is this just kind of the ravings of a madman?
2: I'd say it's halfway between. and it is indeed raving. But the thing is, he is exercising his own freedom by repudiating his own freedom. So, you know, William James, the American philosopher, said, "My first act of free will be to believe in free will." Well, that's more than just clever. There's a point to it. And I think the Underground Man is kind of exemplifying that sense of freedom. But when he actually repudiates himself, he's doing in action what he does in words all the time. He describes something, and then he reconsiders that description. He describes his interaction with other people, then he reconsiders, he redescribes. In his interaction with the sex worker, he describes it one way in the event, and then he realizes he wants to, in a sense, take that back from life, become a different person, have responded to it differently, and so redescribes it after the fact, tries to get himself to believe the redescription, but then he can't believe it because he knows he started with the original truer one. So he's in a constant act of negotiating linguistic descriptions from him of his own life. It's a kind of freedom, and yet he's locked into reconsideration. And it's true in his language. It's true in his action.
1: So if he didn't do this, if he didn't constantly try to redescribe everything, would he be less free? Would he seem less free? Like, why is this partly constitutive of freedom, at least according to him?
2: Yeah, actually, I think that for him, he's an example of what it would be to be overly complex, overly given to reconsideration. And
0: we philosophers
2: to be
0: are
2: more
0: never
2: direct.
0: That.
2: How could a philosopher do such a thing?
1: Heaven forbid.
2: I've never seen that, Josh.
0: I've never seen it either. Wait. Did I? Maybe I did.
2: Oh, wait. Exactly. What you've just pointed out here is why Dostoevsky is such a magnificent representational artist. These are mimetic works, but they're not mimetic of the external world. They're not a painting of a face. They're actually a mimetic representation of human consciousness, of human psychology in all of its rich and variations. So what you see here in these novels, and particularly in The Underground Man, what you see is a kind of portrait of a mind that is sort of troubling, constantly troubling itself. And then like Raskolnikov, it's a mind from which there is no escape. So the same point is shown again, but in briefer scope.
0: Yeah, and this is clearly a case where it's not going so great for this character, but something about what he's looking for seems very apt. In other words, maybe his answers aren't very good, but the questions are good, right? These questions about why freedom is important. How can we be free? How can we show we're free? On what basis can we act? This guy seems to believe, and it seems pretty reasonable, that we should act in accordance with what we really want. We should be authentic. We should be true to ourselves. But then he looks inside himself and he kind of finds a mess. And so he's on this quest to become something. And even with this is one of the things I love about this novel, he's even willing to become something bad in order just to be something. Right? He says early on, you know, if only I were a loafer, if only I were a lazy guy, if only I were a spiteful guy, then at least I could say that about myself. Well, why did he act that way? Because he's a lazy guy. So what do you think Dostoevsky thinks is the right answer to these questions? In other words, how can I find some kind of locus of authenticity? How can I find what it is that I am and act on the basis of it if things inside me are so complicated?
2: Yeah, Josh, that's the word I was going to bring up, authenticity. And I think that this shows why the existentialist movement actually counts Dostoevsky as a kind of prefatory set of issues that lead into Sartre's claim that we're not just free, but we're condemned to freedom. Well, authenticity is actually central to what this character is actually pursuing. And so if that's the fundamental aspiration, he wants to achieve a sense of self-contained, autonomous authenticity, which he otherwise can't get, particularly through his endless redescriptions of life, like which one is the real one? Well, he is questioning, is there any such thing as a real description of selfhood, right? Authenticity would close all those issues and allow him to, as we say, be himself, to be here now, as they used to say in the late 60s. And so that's his goal. That's the aim. And he systematically fails to reach it every single time. So it's a sort of cautionary tale in that respect.
1: You are listening to Philosophy Talk. Today, we're thinking about the Russian novelist Fyodor Dostoevsky with Gary Hagberg from Bard College. Let's come back to The Brothers Karamazov, which many see as Dostoevsky's masterpiece. It starts with the murder of Fyodor Karamazov, and the question is, who done it? Did one of his three sons kill him? The pious one? The atheist? the hedonist?
0: Yeah, but before you know it, this novel's less about whodunit and more about whether God exists. And if so, why he lets so many innocent children die horribly. So, Gary, does The Brothers Karamazov give us an answer to that question?
2: Actually, this question could be answered simply, no. You might ask,
0: that's a rare
2: why?
0: Instance of a philosophical question with a one-word
2: answer. Philosophy, that might be the singular case in which you have a one-word, one-syllable answer to a complex question. But actually, what you have is a kind of exploration of the kind of life that is lived if one is a theist, the kind of life that is lived if one is an atheist. And I think most importantly, although not stated directly, but shown in the character Alyosha, a kind of Christianity, as came before in this conversation, that is Kierkegaardian in that it's got doubt built within it. And he's an honest enough thinker. Alyosha is an honest enough thinker and an honest enough philosopher, really, to actually recognize that it's what Josh started today with, the combination of a kind of doubt and a kind of belief synthesized into a whole. Now, you know, Ray asked, well, wait, isn't that a contradiction? How is that possible? Here's what I think is going on. Alyosha actually is a figure who wants to be a kind of very decent, very kind, very charitable, very responsive person, a person with a sympathetic imagination who can think his way into the minds of others, by the way. And that kind of character is his kind of moral ideal. That itself has a sense of religiosity or a sense of self-transcendence, but it doesn't require that you subscribe to a certain dogma. It doesn't require that you actually claim God exists and I know what God looks like. We create God in our image and make paintings of that figure, so on. Not that at all. It's rather he's living a kind of life or aspires to live a kind of life, and he often achieves it, that it's just full of kind of sympathetic kindness and understanding, even when people are being cruel and nasty and harsh and intolerant, dismissive. He can somehow absorb all of that and still maintain a sense of human decency. It's a kind of religiosity without dogmatic religion.
1: I like that, and I like the idea that all of the characters are different examples of how to live. I mean, one reaction that I find quite natural is I don't want to be any of these people. Like, Ivan is clever but miserable. Alyosha has like a great spirit but is honestly kind of dim. Aren't there any other options?
0: Well, wait, don't you want to be Fyodor, the great hedonist who's got nothing in his between his ears, or you know?
1: Oh my goodness! Lisa, who's worst of both worlds.
2: So-called sensualist, just a you know hedonistic life, one meaningless distraction after another.
1: It doesn't work for him. He's not happy. Yeah.
0: So what's the value of that kind of novel, Gary? Where you know there's no rooting interest in that way, or maybe Alyosha, but. You know, as Ray was saying, you kind of can't fully invest yourself. You can't think, I want to be exactly like him. Why write a novel that way?
2: Right. Actually, you know, the great poet Donald Hall was once asked a question about selfhood, and he paused and said, do you mean by selfhood the drafty boarding house that with all of these characters I have moving in and moving out and strolling off? Is that what you mean by selfhood? And I thought, well, that's not a bad answer. And I think that what Dostoevsky's novels are full of are these characters who sort of stroll in and out and, you know, stay with you for a while. You yourself as reader find like Porphyry in Crime and Punishment, you yourself as reader find your way into the minds of those characters and sort of what it's like to be a character. What that does is to inform the lives we live, not by producing sort of exemplars or not by producing a sort of like a pattern life, something that we want to exemplify by following the character or becoming just like the character, but rather being living a life that is our own, that is authentic in a Dostoevskian way, that actually allows us to be ourselves in a way that is informed by a whole cast of characters across these great novels.
0: Yeah, I think that's one of the reasons why the great scholar Mikhail Bakhtin loved Dostoevsky so much. Because, you know, in his view, Dostoevsky is not trying to tell us something or sort of preach at us, but he's precisely giving, you know, putting all of these different voices into a kind of conversation. He's staging a kind of battle of ideas in which none of them is supposed to kind of win. but instead we're supposed to join that conversation. And there's a way in which it's not the question of freedom is not only for the characters, it's for us. The reader gets to have a certain degree of freedom. The reader gets to be authentic and find their own way in this morass of important questions. Does that sound reasonable to you, Gary?
2: Actually, another monosyllabic answer, yes. I think that's exactly right, Josh. I think that captures the heart of the matter. And what we're given is a kind of parade of characters. But each character, as I said earlier in this conversation, each character actually represents a certain variety, a certain variation on human psychology. And we see this cast of characters and we think our way into them. We feel our way into them. We interact with them as if real. That's a separate topic for another day. But I think that the understanding, the human understanding that we gain from visiting, from occupying those characters imaginably for the duration of the novel actually informs human life in a way that it's hard to find elsewhere. And I think that's one of the great contributions that literature makes to philosophy.
1: I have a question maybe from the perspective either of Yvonne or of a character in a story within a story that he tells. So we mentioned briefly this problem about God. It's the problem of evil. Like if God exists, then why do so many innocent children suffer? Mm-hmm. And Yvonne at one point has this great like monologue about the Grand Inquisitor, who, when Jesus comes back to Earth, tells him to bug off. Is that the right response? Is there a response to that response?
2: That's a great question, Ray. I wish I had a good answer to it, but I can at least try. I think that that is the right response because of the need, the demand, the internal demand for a kind of authenticity and independence. So if I think that what Dostoevsky shows quite frequently is if you sort of take on religious ideas and put those ideas into a context where you're not following the dictates of a theological, entity giving you Ten Commandments or whatever it is, you're not that kind of person. You're a person who takes the ideas, considers the relation that the words expressing those ideas might have, how those words might take on meaning in your own life. And this is a broadly Wittgensteinian sort of point I'm making here, but those theological words can actually inform lives and help lives and make a contribution to self-understanding and sort of working out a kind of narrative of one's life, you can import sort of religious ideas without being a theist. You can indeed do that in the extreme case with being a kind of dogmatic atheist. And yet the meaning of those phrases and words and images and metaphors from religion can actually help. So you tell Jesus, when Jesus comes back, thanks very much, but bug off. But by the way, we'll keep a lot of your phrases working down here.
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1: Why is it so hard to achieve a stable identity? 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
1: Bonjour, this is Emmanuel of the French Touch. When I'm in France, I listen to KWMR on the web. 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

0: going underground, you might find a Dostoevsky character down there. I'm Josh Landy, and this is Philosophy Talk, the program that questions everything.
1: Except your intelligence. I'm Ray Briggs. Our guest is Gary Hagberg from Bard College, and we're thinking about Russian novelist Fyodor Dostoevsky.
0: Gary, I'd like to keep going on this question of the Grand Inquisitor story that Ivan tells Alyosha and the brothers Karamazov, where, he imagines a time during the Inquisition and Jesus comes back to Earth and the Grand Inquisitor says, would you mind? Because, look, what we figured out is that, in fact, people don't want to be free. You offer people freedom, they can't handle their freedom, right? Nothing has ever been more insufferable for man and human society than freedom. And that's what we, the church, worked out. We did everybody a favor by taking their freedom away from them. So I guess my question is he totally wrong? It seems like Dostoevsky can't agree with the Grand Inquisitor about this. But here's a way of phrasing it where it's maybe slightly more appealing. Isn't there something dizzying about freedom? I mean, this is kind of a proto-existentialist thought, right? If you're left to your own devices and you don't have some kind of guiding set of principles or statements or norms or something like that, isn't it really hard for most of us to figure out all on our own what it is we want to do and we should do?
2: This is a great question. I think that in that very important exchange with the Grand Inquisitor, I think that Jesus is, in a sense, the plan is to send Jesus back and we'll be down here on our own. But the self-incrimination of the Grand Inquisitor is sort of implicit but not explicitly stated. And so it's one of those things where in the realm of implication, you see what might be going on in the mind of Dostoevsky, or at least the point of the exchange. It could be that the church is actually pretending to step in and take the place of Jesus. So Jesus, thank you very much, goodbye. And that action itself is actually deeply cruel to humanity. Because what it does, as he says, is to, of course, retract the sense of freedom. And with the sense of freedom, you actually are taking out the sense of autonomy. And that's turning a human being into a kind of obedient follower of dogma. Yeah. Exactly. And so the damage that does to the human being is to deprive the human being of the possibility of a kind of authentic autonomy. And that would be a full self-realization of the kind that within the dictates of the church one cannot achieve. So I think that they both Jesus and the Grand Inquisitor are both, in a sense, being set aside in order to make a better world down here. That doesn't remove religious ideas, as I said a moment ago, or the learning from religious metaphors or self-description that comes from religious metaphor. It doesn't remove any of that, but it does remove the idea of just kind of blind obedience to dogma.
1: So, Gary, we got a couple of emails. Big Jim says, Dostoevsky perhaps recognized that the worst kind of faith is certainty. And then John writes this: I believe that if there is a supreme being, then it is not petty and it does not condemn individuals to suffer forever for having committed sins in a finite human lifespan. I try to be a good person, not because any religion tells me to, but because it seems logical to me to try to be a good person. It's good that one's faith be a modest faith, because any of us can be wrong about anything. I just try to think reasonably, and that's the best I can do. So, what do you think, Gary? Would Dostoevsky agree with John?
2: That's hard to answer, because if what John, very nice phrases there, if what John is doing is actually moving toward the sense of autonomy and the sense of authenticity, again, that we've been talking about, then that strikes me as a great kind of path forward. And that path forward might be agnostic, it might be atheist, it might be theist. Those issues are not determinative of the ability to move along in the progress that John is there sort of describing. The idea of being reasonable, now that's interesting, because the underground man, is bitter about everything, including reason, including acting reasonably, right? And so what John is suggesting there is a kind of antidote to the psychological type that is represented in the underground man.
1: It seems like the levels of happiness of the different characters and different people in real life depend a lot on what character they start with. Like maybe the underground man from a different starting point going through the same procedure would be not isolated and miserable. Like it is a possible reading of this that some of these people are miserable because they're kind of broken and wherever they started out, they would end up there. Like can reason lead you out of a miserable place for Dostoevsky, or are some people just kind of stuck there?
2: Oh, interesting. I think that the sense of the desire for transcendence that we've talked about a number of times, there's a splash of a kind of Platonism here, where, in fact, the self wants to become a denizen of a higher world, and you want to become a member of a world that is available, you might say, to the intellect but not to the senses. So you're not the indulgent hedonist. You're a person who is actually striving for a kind of better thing. Now, that better thing, that higher thing, might well be a kind of ethical consistency across cases. That's one kind of ideal. Another kind of ideal would be one where you respond to human difficulty in front of you, and you attend to that, like Alyosha, and you respond to the individual who needs help of any kind. It could be material help, it could be psychological help, it could be linguistic, verbal help, all kinds of things. It could be emotional help. Well, to respond to that would be the route to becoming, in a sense, a better person, where you can transcend yourself. And I think that on another day, we could talk about all of Dostoevsky's characters and the way that they are all fighting this same fight. They're all trying to actually, not all, but the central characters are trying to actually rise above themselves.
0: The other thing people seem to be looking for is a form of faith, at least many of these characters. And I think Big Jim's email takes us all the way back to where we began our conversation today. Ray and I were talking about the possibility that these novels embody a kind of doubting faith. And I think about this moment in The Brothers Karamazov where a rather feverish Ivan is visited by the devil, or imagines he's visited by the devil. And one of the things the devil says is this: Hosanna alone is not enough for life. It is necessary that this Hosanna pass through the crucible of doubt. Now, that's an imaginary devil in the figment of a rather complicated and tortured character. But is it possible that Dostoevsky thought that a little bit himself, this idea that, you know, if you really want to have genuine faith, you can't, as Big Jim says, you know, the enemy of that is certainty. You can't just be someone who thinks they know it. You have to be someone who isn't sure and needs to make the leap of faith. What do you think, Gary?
2: Yeah, I think, Big Jim has a wonderful point there, because as you just said, if you don't have like just an element of doubt, if you don't have a sense of openness to reconsideration, if you don't have the ability to actually think and rethink again, not in this tortured way like the underground man, but in a responsible human way where you consider multiple descriptions of your life, you consider multiple narratives of your life, you consider multiple narratives as your life interacts with other people and, we all hope, helps other people, that sense of openness is actually encouraged by a little bit of doubt about all things. And in fact, I think that Big Jim is right. Certainty of a kind that is offered by, for example, the Grand Inquisitor or by the Church can be a very dangerous thing for human psychology.
1: So, Gary, if you could leave our listeners with one piece of advice from Dostoevsky about how to go about their explorations and leading their lives, what would you tell them?
2: May I end where I started? Be ever more attentive to implication, to the implications of human gestures, of facial expressions, of patterns of attention, not just what people say, but all of those meaningful things in addition. We live in a world of meaning flying all over the place. It's a wonderful thing. Dostoevsky teaches us how to actually be ever more attentive to those kinds of things. There's a scene in Karamazov where Alyosha knocks on the door of a country house, and there are people in it. He steps into the entryway, and there's a description of what he perceives. And this is like a three-page, you know, full description of all of the things he sees, including facial gestures, patterns of attention, who's looking in which direction, the certain sense of elegance on a person's expression, the avoidance of another person's expression, all of the artifacts in the room. This all fits together into really the depiction that Dostoevsky has given us of a sensibility. of a perceptual sensibility. And if we remember how important those features of human life are, and the importance of attention to, as I said at the beginning, the world of implication, it would be a better world, I think.
0: Well, Gary, you've definitely restored my faith. This has been a really fun conversation. Thank you so much for joining us.
2: Well, thank you both. What a pleasure. I hope we'll be doing this again soon.
0: Our guest has been Gary Hagberg, professor of aesthetics and philosophy at Bard College, and author of Living in Words, Literature, Autobiographical Language, and the Composition of Selfhood. So, Ray, what are you thinking now?
3: Well, I find myself unable to be one of these, like, nice and morally good simpletons that I think Dostoevsky really loves, but I can at least follow the advice to pay closer attention to other people in the world around me. I think that's maybe a good step to improvement.
0: Well, yeah, maybe I don't want to be a holy fool either in the right in the classic formulation. But yeah, I like what you say. And I just love this idea that the existence of these novels that don't hand things to us on a plate, ask these incredibly important questions, ask them powerfully, and then leave us to figure it all out. With the help of Gary, of course. We'll put links to everything we've mentioned today on our website, philosophytalk.org. And while you're there, you can subscribe to a podcast for free and question everything in our library of more than 600 episodes.
3: Now, the long-lost Karamazov brother. It's Ian Scholes, the 60-second philosopher.
4: Ian Scholes, it's interesting how big an influence Dostoevsky's had in our culture. And it's our fault as much as his, really. He had one eye in a glorious but troubled past, and so did we, with the other eye in a fraught future. Also same here. The 20th century was looming. God was fading. Sin was about to be supplanted by... Geez, I sure messed that up, didn't I? It wasn't sin and forgiveness anymore. It was crime and punishment. Here comes the modern. Here comes modernism. Chunks of Dostoevsky's real-life story made it into his writing, which would certainly have given true crime a run for its money. It was a precursor. America loves that stuff to the ground. Crime and Punishment was an inspiration for Columbo, for Pete's sake. Not to mention film noir. That's the way he won the Cold War, if you want my opinion. We made self-loathing sexy. Russia sucked at that. Ditto Dostoevsky. But as a writer and an avatar of what we now call existentialism, his life was full of the kind of drama we eat up with a spoon. Arrest by secret police. Narrow firing squad escape. Hard labor in Siberia. A gambling addiction. We love that stuff. He was also epileptic and lost his son to epilepsy. His seizures were often preceded by mystical epiphanies. During his time in Siberia, which was when he first presented as epileptic, he was not permitted to publish anything. He was only allowed to read the New Testament, which was issued to him and still with him when he died. So doubt and faith and terror and bliss all in one human package. We can relate. These days, when reading a novel, we first codify our perceptions as bullet points and then examine the art to see which bullet points are present. In that regard, Freud himself wrote, quote, four facets may be distinguished in the rich personality of Dostoevsky, the creative artist, the neurotic, the moralist, and the sinner. How is one to find one's way in this bewildering complexity, unquote? In that vein, maybe Dostoevsky wrote, or had some Karamazov say, quote, once you get rid of God, anything is possible, unquote. Compare that to what the renowned unbeliever Aleister Crowley said in the 20th century, quote, what thou wilt shall be the whole of the law, unquote. Well, that was Dostoevsky's fear, not his intention. He was a Christian, after all, one of the new kind who felt doomed, but believed personal choices could mitigate him. But it's hard to find those traces because we have no faith. It makes life a complicated journey, fraught with mortal peril and debt management, and we are armed only with irony and bitter acceptance. Today, God is still dead, allegedly, but existentialism can be controlled through medication. Suffering has been removed from religion, and Jesus became our pal. And moral decisions became individual rather than Christ-driven. Christ is still in there, somewhere, but he's not the one paralyzed by overthinking, is he? That seems to be the main difficulty in the path of peace of mind. Also, Dostoevsky was a compulsive gambler for years. The gambler, he wrote, quote, deep down he feels it is despicable, though the need to take risks ennobles him in his own eyes, unquote. He also wrote, quote, one turn of the wheel, all will be changed, and those very moralists will be the first to congratulate me with friendly jests. And they will not all turn away from me as they do now. But hang them all, what am I now? Zero. What may I be tomorrow? Tomorrow I may rise from the dead and begin to live again. There are still the makings of a man in me, unquote. Late in life, he made a bet with his publisher that if he could write a memoir about his gambling, in a month, the publisher would settle Dostoevsky's gambling debts. Dostoevsky wrote The Gambler in 26 days. You can find it online for free. It's pretty good. But then his publisher was nowhere to be found. He was hiding, trying to weasel out of the wager. Luckily, Mrs. Dostoevsky, Anna, his third and best wife, everybody says so, she was the first stenographer in Russia. It's a fact. Look it up. She suggested registering the manuscript with the notary public. Hurrah! When the publisher returned, the bet was won. And did Dostoevsky quit gambling? Well, no, not for another 5 years. See what kind of guy he was? Very American, really, in a Russian kind of way. You could spend a lifetime studying him. I heard he had a system for playing roulette. Figure that out, we could all stop buying crypto and move to Vegas. We'll be rich. Rich, I tell you. I gotta go.
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5: Our executive producer is James Cass. The senior producer is Devin Strolovich. Special thanks to Merle Kessler, Angela Johnston, Karen Edgelooney, Steve Choi, and Linda Fagan.
0: Thanks also to Emma Lozman Plum, Michael Aparicio, Tom Lockhart, Matt Porter, John Lehman, Nancy Smith, Robert Smith, Henry Rutkowski, and Elizabeth Reitmeyer.
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0: All right, all right. Hey, we're quickly sliding up into the 1 o'clock hour here on this beautiful Thursday afternoon. It's currently 70.5 degrees here on the front porch of the old Creamery building in downtown Point Reyes Station. And it's going to be just about time for another episode of Free to Dream Radio with Kristen and Wolf coming up in just a minute. And we're going to be playing an archive show from last week, a great one today. So stay tuned for that and a nice little reprise of last week's show. I'd like to let you know first, though, that KWMR is underwritten by Lodge at Marconi, taking reservations for their 45 newly renovated guest rooms with retreat, meeting, and event spaces also available. There's more information online at lodgeatmarconi.com. And KWMR is also underwritten by its listeners. Thank you all. 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Loose Joints also buys used records. More info at loosejointsrecords.com or on their Instagram, which is at loosejointsrecords. All right, well, with that, let's ease into some good music. I know I'm ready to kind of maybe move my body a little bit here at the old radio station, get a little early afternoon stretch in, and some reliably great music from good folks with Free to Dream. All right, here it is.
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0: 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I'm your host, Kristen Lawless. I'm here with my co-host,
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0: And we were just listening to the great Stevie Wonder with his song, As. Before that, we heard Adrian Young, a track called Magic Music. Before that, we heard Free at Last, Al Green. Prior to that was Aretha Franklin with Holy Holy. And before that was Check Out Your Mind, live version by Curtis Mayfield. And we kicked it off with a track from the great Philly group. That's my hometown, by the way. The OJs, When the World's at Peace. So this is KWMR. 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So we had a friend birthday shout out earlier for Elizabeth. It's also the birthday of David Byrne today. So in honor of that, we're going to kick off this next set with one of his great tracks.

0: baby. You should be having my, you should be having my.
1: We'd like to do a poem for you called The Revolution Will Not Be Televised, primarily because it won't be.

0: You will not be able to stay home, brother. You will not be able to plug in, turn on, and cop out. You will not be able to lose yourself on Skag and skip out for beer during commercials because the revolution will not be televised. The revolution will not be televised. The revolution will not be brought to you by Xerox in four parts without commercial interruptions. The revolution will not show you pictures of Nixon blowing a bugle and leading a charge by John Mitchell, General Abrams, and Mendel Rivers to eat hog maws confiscated from a Harlem sanctuary. The revolution will not be televised. The revolution will not be brought to you by the Schaefer Award Theater and will not star Natalie Woods and Steve McQueen or Bullwinkle and Julia. The revolution will not give your mouth sex appeal. The revolution will not get rid of the nubs. The revolution will not make you look 5 pounds thinner. The revolution will not be televised, brother. There will be no pictures of you and Willie Mae pushing that shopping cart down the block on the dead run or trying to slide that color TV into a stolen ambulance. NBC will not be able to predict the winner at 8:32 on reports from 29 districts. The revolution will not be televised. There will be no pictures of pigs shooting down brothers on the instant replay. There will be no pictures of Whitney Young being run out of Harlem on a rail with a brand new process. There will be no slow motion or still lifes of Roy Wilkins strolling through Watts in a red, black, and green liberation jumpsuit that he had been saving for just the right occasion. Green Acres, Beverly Hillbillies, and Hooterville Junction will no longer be so goddamn relevant, and women will not care if Dick finally screwed Jane on Search for Tomorrow, because black people will be in the street looking for a brighter day. The revolution will not be televised. There will be no highlights on the 11 o'clock news and no pictures of Harry Arm Women Liberationists and Jackie Onassis blowing her nose. The theme song will not be written by Jim Webb or Francis Scott Keyes, nor sung by Glenn Campbell, Tom Jones, Johnny Cash, or Engelbert Humperdinck. The revolution will not be televised. The revolution will not be right back after a message about a white tornado, white lightning, or white people. You will not have to worry about a dove in your bedroom, the tiger in your tank, or the giant in your toilet bowl. The revolution will not go better with coke. The revolution will not fight germs that may cause bad breath. The revolution will put you in the driver's seat. The revolution will not be televised, will not be televised, not be televised. The revolution will be no rerun, brothers. The revolution will be live.
1: 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Thank you so much for tuning in this afternoon. We're going to leave you with one last track. We will be back same time, same place next week. We'll see you then.
2: Peace out.
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0: You are listening to KWMR 90.5 Point Reyes Station. This is Anne from Dogtown. I appreciate KWMR for keeping me and my neighborhood informed during road closures and other emergencies. 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
2: And a very good afternoon to you, dear listeners. It's 2 p.m. and it's almost time for Classical Thursday. Nancy Vanger will be in just a moment. Went to fetch an extra CD for the program, but I'm happy to get to jump in here and let you know that it's currently 70.7 degrees here on the front porch of the old Creamery building here in downtown Point Reyes Station. According to National Weather Service, tonight we've got areas of fog after 10 p.m., otherwise partly cloudy with a low around 47, light west winds. And looking ahead to the weekend, we've got patchy fog before 9 a.m., otherwise partly sunny, then gradually becoming fully sunny with a high near 65. Same trend is going to continue through the weekend with patchy fog in the late evening and early morning hours. And sunny skies with highs in the mid-60s. All in all, pretty pleasant. Going to warm up a little bit next week, and we could have a little bit of a heat wave, they say, coming up. All right, well, I think it's time to have a little bit of music just to warm things up for you. And I've been really interested in some of these English pastoral impressions, and I want to play something from Alastair Mitchell with the Philharmonic Orchestra with Howard Shelley, and a nice long piece called Variations on an Old British Sea Song, Opus 25. And we'll just play a little bit of this, and when Nancy arrives, we will hear her program, Classical Thursday.

Good afternoon. This is Nancy Vanger here at Classical Thursday. I play here on the third Thursday of the month, most months. And welcome. 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And we want to thank everyone who donated to our recent pledge drive. We were lucky enough to make our pledge drive this year. We have to raise that money every year, so we do it in April and May. And so thank you so much for all of your donations. We met our goal, and we are moving forward. Speaking of moving forward, we're going to be listened today to quite an assortment of, I think, some of my favorites. So we will start with Mozart wrote choir music for the church during his lifetime. And although he was not a Christian himself, he managed to inspire people to the heights of spiritual ecstasy with his glorious melodies and techniques of writing. Mozart was a Mason, which at the time was kind of the science of the day, based partly on the masonry involved in building the cathedrals, the mathematics of making those very tall buildings not fall down was a secret at that time. And so the Masons were somewhat of a secret society, but based in science, what we would call science today. And that was Mozart's beliefs, but nevertheless, he was very willing to write for the patrons who wanted him to give spiritual music. So this is some music from Mozart. This is the Herbert Kagel conducting.

Good afternoon. This is KWMR, 90.5 Point Reyes Station, 89.9 Bolinas, and 92.3 San Geronimo Valley. We are listening to Mozart's sacred music, Litanie Laurentiane, Herbert Kegel, and the Leipzig Radio Orchestra.

This is KWMR, 90.5 Point Reyes Station, 89.9 Bolinas, and 92.3 San Geronimo Valley. We have been listening to Mozart's Lautine Laurentiane, which it was produced when he was a very young man in his 20s, and sung here by Herbert Kegel and the famous Leipzig Orchestra, who does this sacred music of Mozart so well. Again, Mozart was not himself religious, but he was able to certainly use operatic and other wonderful musical talents to raise the spirit. Indeed, Lord have mercy, was what the Kyrie of the Mass was that we heard. KWMR is underwritten by our booster sponsor, Olima House and Due West Tavern, located in Olima on the edge of Point Reyes National Seashore. The property features 22 guest rooms and two cottages. The historic tavern also offers dining and space for celebration. 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Coming up next, we're going to have a change of pace, and we're going to go to Beethoven, one of his wonderful, the very first of his, quote, late quartets, which Murray Pariah has here expanded out into an orchestral offering. So instead of just four instruments, Murray Pariah has taken this rich score and worked with the, what orchestra is this? This is the Academy of St. Martin in the Field, conducted by Murray Pariah. This is Beethoven String Quartet, Opus 127.

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This is Classical Thursday, and this is Nancy Vanger. I'm so happy to be with you here today. We have been listening to Six Epigraphs Antique by Claude Debussy. Date back to 1901 when Debussy composed incidental music for two flutes, two harp, and celesta to accompany a recitation of poems. About 15 years later, he reworked the score to six pieces, and this is the piano for four hands that we have been listening to. It's called the Zofo Duet, and it is the very talented Keisuke Nakagoshi and Eva Maria Zimmerman that we've been listening. It's, again, the modality is one piano, but two people playing the same piano. It's called Four Hands, and it was a very popular mode of composition in the early 1900s, the Belle Epoque, when Debussy and Stravinsky were first starting out. They wrote music in the four hands mode, which is what we were hearing here. This recording was made at Skywalker Sound in Marin County in 2011, right around the corner from us. KWMR will be producing a live broadcast from Western Weekend Parade. Tune in at noon sharp on Sunday, June 7th. And hear the announcers describe the parade entries. 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The Olema House is a booster sponsor. The Olema House and Due West Tavern, located in Olema on the edge of Point Reyes National Seashore. 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Coming up, we're going to hear more of the Zofo Duet, and this time we're going to hear Igor Stravinsky's Rite of Spring.

Good afternoon. This is Classical Thursday. This is KWMR 90.5 Point Reyes Station, 89.9 Bolinas, and 92.3 San Geronimo Valley. We are listening to Igor Stravinsky's Rite of Spring, Four Hands on One Piano by the Zofo Duet.

Good afternoon. This is Classical Thursday. We have been listening to Igor Stravinsky's Rite of Spring as it was first composed, which is one piano with four hands. It was called the Four Hands Method in the early 20th century in 1914 when Igor Stravinsky composed this. He famously played it live with Debussy as the second set of hands, and both of them talked about the marvelousness of that experience for years afterwards. Today we heard a recording made right around the corner at Skywalker Sound in Marin County in 2011, played by Keisuke Nakagoshi and Eva Maria Zimmerman. Their duo is called Mind Meld, works for one piano and four hands. Welcome to Classical Thursday. We would like to thank our underwriters. KWMR is underwritten by the Community Land Trust of West Marin, also known as CLAM. CLAM holds real estate and housing in perpetual trust for people of West Marin. More information about its projects and advocacy can be found at clam.ptres.org. That's clam.ptres.org. To finish out today's program, we're going to hear Brahms' Concerto for Violin and Orchestra, the first movement, the Allegro Mon Troppo. This is his D major Concerto for Violin and Orchestra.

This is Nancy Vanger. I'll be signing out soon. We are listening to Brahms' Concerto for Violin and Orchestra in D Major, Opus 77, played by Gil Shahan on the violin and Jian Wang on the cello, the Berliner Philharmoniker under the direction of Claudio Abbado. We're hearing the version that has the cadenza by Joseph Joachim in it. Brahms said that when he and Joachim co-wrote this first movement, he was happy that they were still friends afterwards. You can only imagine. Thank you, and I'll see you in a few weeks. Okay, bye-bye.

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4: 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Currently 68.9 degrees here on the front porch of the Creamery building. Hope you're staying hydrated out there, staying cool, and catching a little bit of sunshine as well. Hey, just I wanted to let folks know that KWMR will be producing the live broadcast from Western Weekend. Vikisa is going to be on next. I'm sure she'll tell you about it as well. You can tune in at noon sharp on Sunday, June 7th, to hear our local announcers describing the parade entries. You can also bring your little radio down to town, and you can listen while you watch if you're just outside of the earshot of the parade announcers. All right, with that, it's time for Coastal Airwaves.
5: Hey, good job. Thank you so very much, my man.

0: Well, there you go. I'll tell you, Dr. John, he was fabulous, and I love that they clap at the end of this, but I want to get along, and I'm Vic Heatson. You're listening to Coastal Airwaves, and my guest today is Roseanne Lavoie. She is the owner of the Coast Cafe in Bolinas. She is also a sommelier and senior program operations manager at Intel Corporation. I can't even say it hardly. But wait, there's more. Some surprises are coming up. New restaurant, all good to go. Who could imagine? Welcome, Roseanne.
1: Thank you, Vickisa. Although I do think that the all good to go is a little premature. We're still jumping through county hoops, but hopefully we'll be doing some soft openings in the next month or so. And there we go. Had a little mic adjustment here. So doing some soft openings in another month or so, and opening shortly thereafter.
0: Well, I meant that we were ready to go right here,
1: Ready. Yeah, you are always ready to go here, right now. I'm just blessed to be here with you.
0: Oh, thank you. I always have fun with you. I love to go to your restaurant, and I'm very looking forward to this one as well. So, do you have anything that you would like to run down for us, like what's the next move, or would you like me to start you off? What would you like?
1: Well, I think there's already been lots of rumors and lots of, there's been at least a couple of articles in the light.
0: Yeah, front page, big. And I used every bit of it.
1: Thank you, thank you. Well, you know, they are our neighbors. I mean, they're like right behind the restaurant.
0: So. And they're very excited about it.
1: They are.
0: Everybody is. Everybody I mentioned, they're happy.
1: Well, my staff is really excited about it, too. We get a lot of people that were at the Saltwater coming by, and they're really excited about it, too. And we're really excited about it as well, because we're hoping to bring back as much of the familiar faces as possible.
0: So. Well, I'm going to mention that you are such a community person that one of the things you told me is that you're going to get some of the people that worked at the restaurant back, which I think is so right. And then your staff. We just have to talk about how that works, because people all want to know who's going to be cooking, who's going to be I had a great discussion with Enrique.
1: Yes.
0: So talk about Enrique, who I just adore.
1: Yes. Yeah. Enrique is the executive chef at the Coast, and he is the executive chef and co-owner at the new place, which, going back to what you were saying about community-minded, we really struggled with what we were going to be calling it, because we really wanted it to be consistent with the food and the environment that we were trying to create. And, in talking to, there was a bunch of Inverness people sitting at the Coast Cafe one night, and we pulled up our chair beside them and said, okay, guys, we're stuck. We need a, we're focusing on names here. And the great minds all around the table came up with First Valley Bistro, because it is all about First Valley.
0: And I never even knew it was called First Valley. So that's, I'm new. Well, yep. You know, there's all these things that have to do with words that I don't know about places.
1: Well, I guess you have to sort of live there and be part of it to be part of that language. But yeah.
0: You're in it.
1: I'm
0: to
1: in
0: win
1: it now.
0: It.
1: And
0: I,
1: I'm
0: well,
1: in it now.
0: I love that. You know, it is. And that's one thing. Enrique, I mean, there is no one better. And he really is something special. And he makes stuff and he's cooked at all these really well-known restaurants from other places. And I just adore him. I told him he should do a class on cooking, and he should do a class on how to be happy even when things are difficult, because he's so great at that.
1: He is.
0: Even in the restaurant business, right?
1: Yeah, and it's such a homecoming for him. I don't know if he mentioned that he was at Priscilla's. He was the pizza maker at Priscilla's when it was Priscilla's, and he is just thrilled. He was walking around in the park beside the restaurant the other day, and he was so excited. He found just this patch of wild watercress.
0: Oh.
1: And he started picking it. And it became a garnish on one of our dinners at the coast. But he's absolutely thrilled to be back there. It's fun to watch.
0: I think it's so great. It's and what about Peter now? He's Paul? Wait.
1: Paul.
0: Wait.
1: Peter.
0: Wait, who works with you and oh gosh.
1: Oh, my general manager.
0: Yes.
1: Patrick.
0: Patrick. Oh,
1: yes.
0: I'm sorry.
1: Yes. No, no. He's part of the team. Absolutely.
0: That's what I thought.
1: Yeah, we're a co-managed group. And so he's all in. He's going to be the general manager at the place as well. So he's got a lot on his plate. But the three of us are a
0: great
1: trifecta.
0: Team. Yeah. Great team. I just love all the people that work with your restaurant. And I'm going to be interested to see how you split it all up and how they work it out. But you, I mean, what is it? What is the thing that you do at this, your other job?
1: So,
0: I don't understand that.
1: Which other job? I have several. Oh, my tech.
0: Yeah, that one.
1: Yeah, my tech career. I primarily focus on developing equipment that is used to manufacture semiconductors.
0: God, so, I can't even imagine what you're talking about. I just find you so amazing that you can do that and do this.
1: You know, I people have asked me before if I'm schizophrenic, and I say, I have two different sides of my brain that both need
0: to
1: be fed.
0: They both work.
1: And they need to be fed. If I do one exclusively, I feel like I'm neglecting some important part of my soul that I just find myself attracted to both. And what's interesting is both are highly creative and highly disciplined.
0: Oh, that must be why I can't do the tech thing.
1: Yeah.
0: I mean, I don't have that part in my brain. It is a fight to the finish.
1: Yeah, but
0: it's the most anxiety-producing thing that I ever do, and I've done a lot of anxiety-producing things.
1: Then don't do that.
0: I

0: that is the important aspects of what you're working on, and you know, keeping focus on that, because it's really easy, especially in a busy restaurant, to get distracted by all the kinds of things that you can get distracted by. You know, somebody's having a birthday over there, and you know, somebody dropped a plate over here, and you know, the kitchen just figured out that they ran out of you know, some particular ingredient, and you know, there's all this chaotic noise happening all around you, and being able to set that aside, not ignore it, but stay focused on, okay, we've got all this stuff going on, but we've got a dining room full of people, and we've got amazing food coming out, and we have to keep the vision of making sure that the customers are happy, that the customers are being well cared for. It's, you know, it's called the hospitality business for a reason.
1: Yes, but you know how many people are not like that. I mean, you know, I used to have a restaurant, and
0: I thought it's
1: one of the hardest things in the world to do, I think.
0: We were talking about that. And, you know, when I'm in the tech world and I talk about running a restaurant, it's like there are so many, and, you know, we call them single points of failure, where there's just no backup system in a lot of cases. There's no backup.
1: You have a bad partner, or that's so important. And you know, you have a really good Marshall Livingston is a co-owner of your building, and he's a community person too.
0: Absolutely.
1: So, and he also is he has the gallery Route One, which I'm also involved with, and he's just so. His whole family. So I just love that. And I really want to know, though, how is it going to be different from, how are they different, the two restaurants?
0: Yeah, so First Valley Bistro is not going to be Coast Cafe North.
1: Right.
0: Let's just start with the real easy part. You know, Inverness is a very different town than Bolinas. The environment and the people and what the people do for a living and how they spend their time and their history, completely different. And so we're certainly going to be honoring that as part of moving into the community. But you know, there were a lot of things that were good and right about Saltwater. You know, people have asked me to comment about this and that, and I'm not going to do that. But
1: well, what's the point? We're moving on. Right?
0: That's right. But if you take Saltwater's vision of really focusing on the local
1: fish
0: and oysters, you know, that's very consistent with what we do at the coast. Some of the recipes are different. Being able to, also the kitchen is very different. The kitchen, at First Valley is, the equipment is different. Mm-hmm. The hood size is much smaller. There's a lot of differences in what we're going to have access to, being able to use to create, and some of that is going to necessitate changes in the menu. But basically, if you take First Valley Bistro's, if you take Coast Cafe menu and you take Saltwater menu and you kind of split the difference, that's going to be very,
1: elote.
0: Very...
1: Elote. We're going to have elote, right?
0: Yes.
1: I love that so much, you guys.
0: Yes.
1: I just want to warn you that it is so...
0: That's
1: delicious.
0: Not leaving. We've had a number of people, you know, express, "Hey, this was delicious. You're going to keep that." It's like, okay, yes, yeah.
1: It's divine, and I've never seen anybody make it. I like elote in lots of places. I've never seen anybody that braided the leaves and everything. I mean, it's a beautiful thing. It's
0: we're gonna do our best to do. Honor to the to you know, because there were some amazing chefs at Saltwater as well, so that's going to be a pretty high bar that we're going to be
1: we'll jump on the bar.
0: I have total confidence in Enrique's ability to produce amazing food. Just amazing food.
1: He's got so much talent. I just love Enrique. I had him on my radio show, as you know, and I just enjoyed him so much. He's just so pleasant. I'm a little over-enthusiastic, I know, but, you know, when I really like something, And I like Enrique.
0: Yep.

0: Yep.
1: is.
0: And, you know,
1: And Patrick, even though I've been doing something with other people.
0: Yeah. Yeah, I mean, Patrick is, he's focused front of the house. He's the general manager.
1: And he's good at
0: service,
1: it.
0: Service standards are what he excels at. Mm-hmm. And understanding how to care for our customers and also how to train our people and make sure we're being consistent across the board mm-hmm. with, you know, with the way we do what we do. And, you know, in terms of, you know, like you talked about Enrique, the sous chef that we have at the Coast that he's trained. Eric, he's also going to be hopefully the sous at the First Valley where we're working on him. But, you know, Eric's had he's been training in San Rafael at I can't remember the name of the restaurant right off the top of my head is escaping me, but it's the Michelin star that's in San Rafael. So
1: I'm not gonna.
0: he's been learning a lot of techniques there as well.
1: Oh, neat! And he's come here because
0: he loves Enrique and he loves.
1: Oh, interesting!
0: And he loves.
1: Who doesn't love Enrique?
0: Well, but he also loves the and this is something that all the chefs at well I shouldn't say that. When I was talking to Luke, in terms of what he was looking for in chefs and how he ran his menu, it's very, very consistent with a lot of what Enrique is looking for and what Eric is looking for, and that's being the amazing local ingredients that we have here.
1: I wanted to commend you because you told me that you order so many foods from locals. I am so impressed with your supporting them, like the farms and the farm stand. And I mean, I never thought I told you this, but I was standing at the farm stand and I was thinking about you and our show.
0: Yep.
1: And I just thought, wouldn't it be great if she could do? Oh, but she can't do that. I mean, and it's just so wonderful that you do that.
0: Absolutely. We try and intercept the farmers before it gets to the farm stand. So, you know, we already have that relationship with a lot of the farms in Bolinas, and we're really looking forward to building those relationships with the
1: There's
0: local
1: a lot
0: farms.
1: Here, too.
0: There are so many. Enrique and I were driving around and just looking at
1: they
0: places.
1: Have that,
0: and
1: they
0: going,
1: have that, yeah.
0: Yes.
1: Yeah. Well, I just want to know about the staff, the rest of the staff, and how you're going to do this. I mean, are you going to make a board and write who's going where when. I mean, you know how to do this, right?
0: There's definitely going to be some of that. We've got a number of our employees that have expressed a lot of interest in spending
1: one
0: time
1: space,
0: here. One space or the other, mm-hmm. or both. And some, you know, because, you know, when you're in the service industry, also being able to work in multiple places, you get to learn more.
1: Oh, that's interesting. What did you learn from your recent knowledgeable from the Coast Cafe that you wanted to either change or carry through, you know? I mean, what were some of the things that you learned doing that so long?
0: Oh, wow.
1: And if you don't...
0: So many. Well, no, I did not realize how different oysters can taste.
1: Oh, yeah.
0: Even coming from similar locations, you know? Tamales Bay oysters taste different than Hog Island oysters, and they taste different than, you know, a number of other oysters that we're looking at as well. It is very different than Drake's Bay oysters, and I recognize that they would taste different seasonally, of course, but oysters that are raised so close together can still taste very different, whether they're in the mouth of the bay or whether they're, you know, a little bit further in and, you know, in more shallow water, it's really surprising. And understanding those nuances, mm-hmm. you know, putting together pairings, wine pairings, the wine that you would pair with them could be different. Depending on
1: I love that you know how to do that. I trust your sommelier personnel.
0: So you asked, you know, what did I learn at the coast?
1: I always ask.
0: what did I learn at the coast that I'm bringing here? And that's, you know, it's really paying closer attention to the subtleties of our locals. our local ingredients and our local products and being able to go, okay, so in February they're going to be doing this and that's going to taste this way. And
1: interesting, yeah.
0: Yeah, yeah.
1: Well, I went to a restaurant, this is a little aside, and ate and ordered mussels and I got so sick.
0: Oh,
1: and
0: dear.
1: That's the thing that, and one yep. of the things that you're doing is getting stuff now here to there. And I found out later when I, after I dealt with it all, which was horrible.
0: Yeah.
1: I passed out basically for about a minute. No, it's not funny. I've dealt with people that have had, but the beauty of it is that I never thought that the place that I went to was close to the water, and I was assuming that they got it fresh, and it turns out that they bought it cooked and sent from somewhere, and on the way here,
0: yeah.
1: and you only need one, and I'll tell you. So that makes me, I mean, I haven't been able to eat mussels since, but I have a feeling if I come here, I'm going to be able to get
0: on. We'll we've got a mussels special this weekend at the coast. So.
1: Oh, well, I'll try. It was horrible.
0: Yeah, no.
1: Luckily, I knew how to take care of myself, so I dealt with it, but it was not pretty.
0: One of the things that does keep me there's a lot of amazing, wonderful things about being in the hospitality business and being in the restaurant business, and being able to feed people and nourish people and see them react to how their body is incorporating something amazing into their body. It's so gratifying. The opposite can also be true. I lose sleep worrying about food allergies,
1: mm-hmm.
0: and exactly what you were just talking about. There's always the possibility of getting a bad oyster or a bad shellfish. Now, we catch those in the kitchen, because the chef, as you're preparing the dish, actually sniffs the plates and making sure that there isn't something funky.
1: Oh, interesting,
0: funky
1: because
0: in
1: I did not smell the funky.
0: Yeah.
1: I have a feeling that it would be a good idea to ask people if they have allergies.
0: Yes.
1: And I think you do that, right?
0: Yeah, we do.
1: And I think that's really smart.
0: The ones that really scare me are the ones that, because food allergies can come upon you overnight. You weren't aware that you were allergic to this thing yesterday, and now you are.
1: But you can't be responsible.
0: Oh, no, it's not about being responsible.
1: No, I understand. But it's good that you think about this stuff. Then I don't have to. I'm not kidding. That was horrific.
0: And that is true. We do think about it, so you don't have to.
1: So talk about the we. Are there any people that you'd like to shout out, some of your staff, and give them a little...
0: Oh, man. The list. Okay. Can I just go?
1: Go for it.
0: Okay. Yeah. Let's see.
1: If you wish.
0: Shout out. Okay. Obviously, Enrique and Patrick. I'll start with the coast. Sylvia, Chelsea, Eric, Yenny, Santos. Oh my God, Santos's desserts are just phenomenal.
1: Gio,
0: Abraham, Gio. Thank you.
1: love Gio.
0: Ava. I think I mentioned Chelsea already. Gayla and Kay. Oh my gosh, my kiosk people. They're going to be doing the yeoman's job. Bringing up the
1: kiosk
0: we're bringing the kiosk to Inverness. We're doing coffee, cappuccino, espressos,
1: happy about
0: pastries. It's that early morning.
1: I love it.
0: Yeah. So
1: and I like it to be. That's going to be where you can actually sit down and watch people go by too.
0: Yeah.
1: You know,
0: yeah. Yeah.
1: Which I think that's so great.
0: It can be it can be grab and go.
1: Mm-hmm.
0: But then also, if you want to sit and enjoy your coffee and your pastries, please do. And please, everybody at the Coast Cafe, if I didn't mention your name, I am so sorry. I'm nervous about listing everybody's names.
1: Oh, we just picked the ones we liked. No, just kidding.
0: No, just kidding.
1: I think you got. I mean, I couldn't think of anybody.
0: There's an Oscar. I have two Oscars.
1: Oh,
0: which
1: you
0: really
1: have two
0: gets
1: Oscars,
0: confusing.
1: Right?
0: Yes, and they both deserve Oscars. Trust me, they're amazing. And Carlos. And Johnny, and I think I got everybody.
1: All the good people. If
0: I missed you, please don't get mad at me.
1: No, I do. I really think you have a great, it's hard to get that. It's hard to have service anymore, anywhere, anyhow.
0: Yeah.
1: And I so appreciate it. You know, that's like Amazon. That's why I do that. I know the bad things, but I know that nobody picks up the phone anymore. When you call the Coast Cafe, I probably shouldn't tell people, but you answer the phone, and it's really important.
0: We try to.
1: Every time I call, you do.
0: We have horrible food reception at the Coast.
1: Oh, is that right?
0: Horrible food reception.
1: Oh, that's interesting.
0: And a lot of people are calling from their cell phones, which they may or may not have one bar, So it does get challenging.
1: Good to know.
0: Yes. But we answer the phone. Yes.
1: Well, we won't talk about which one to do.
0: No, I won't.
1: No, I won't.
0: No AI at the Coast or at First Friendly Bistro.
1: You're no AI, even though you're a tech. I hate AI.
0: So,
1: let me do another wine.
0: AI
1: sucks.
0: Is a tool. It's just like any other tool. You're also talking to somebody who's a physicist. I used to get questions pretty regularly about, my views on, nuclear energy, et cetera, which I'm not going to bring up because I know that's highly controversial.
1: Nothing of the fact that I would not be able to compete.
0: But a tool, in my mind, is neutral. It's how it's used.
1: That's true to an extent. But, I'm really sick of it. I'm sick of saying, I want a person. Anyway.
0: So, yes, going back to how it's used. Yes, mm-hmm. I want a person. Absolutely.
1: I know. And I'm so appreciative of you and everybody else that's listening to KWMR out there at 89.9 and 90.5 and 23.3 FM and streaming on KWMR.org. And I do want to tell you that my radio show is on the third Thursday of a month at 4 o'clock, which we have to clarify and make sure everybody knows that. And we're getting ready to have some music and mid-time. And this music that I'm going to be having Jeff play for me is, Omar Joaquin Washington, who I saw grow up from a baby, is now made this album, and I'm so happy and proud that from New York he sent me this information and how to do it. And I think I might have been at his birth. I'm not kidding. So I can't swear because I can't remember hardly anything, but let's just put it on and see how pleasant it is.

0: 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Thanks for listening. We'll get you back into Coastal Airwaves in a moment. I just first would like to let everyone know that KWMR would like to thank its signal sponsor, Palace Market. 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And hand things back over to Vikisa here on Coastal Airwaves.
1: That was so nice. May I thank you, Jeff, for being such a great program director and for helping me, because as we've discussed, I'm impaired in the technical world.
0: No, I think we're just we're facilitating these great conversations that happen here, and that's the name of the game, right?
1: Thanks for the appreciation. And now I want to ask Roseanne about what's happening. Well, first of all, about music and some food. You have some things that you're going to be doing that are going to be really good. So tell
2: us. So, you know, as I mentioned, it's not going to be Coast Cafe North, but it also is going to be different than the Saltwater. So, you know, our menu is going to be more expansive. Obviously still, you know, the oysters and the shucking, the counter bar where we were shucking and drinking wine is still going to be highly visible and supported.
1: And I must recommend the wine that you pick. You know your wines, and I appreciate that.
2: Well, thank you.
1: Thank you.
2: Yes, I wines are going to be featured prominently, in addition to a really, really, really good NA list as well. So it's all about enjoying the beverage
1: and how much you can afford.
2: Well, that's one of the things that we've been really looking at because we've gotten a lot of local feedback in terms of where the average pricing needs to fall. And, you know, like I was telling somebody, there's a really wide range between, you know, cheap and not great food and really great but impossibly expensive food. And we're going to have a range in between there. And sometimes we're going to get it right, and sometimes we're going to get it wrong. And I think
1: there's always elote.
2: That's right.
1: I love that.
2: That's right. Well, you know, obviously we're still going to be having, you know, the oysters. Enrique also has some amazing additional mignonettes and frozen mignonettes that we're going to be offering. Enrique has, additional sauces and mignonettes that we're going to be offering. We're going to be doing a few more varieties of baked oysters as well. So oysters.
1: I love the baked oysters.
2: Yeah.
1: I don't like them raw, to tell you the truth.
2: And, at the coast, we were doing a lot of something called aguachile, which is also something that Enrique really enjoys and features prominently in a number of different seafoods that we're going to be doing. And also we've got great...
1: explain what it's...
2: Oh, aguachile is like it's like a cross between carpaccio and ceviche. So it's very thinly sliced seafood that usually shellfish, but not always. Sometimes it's... it can also be called crudo. But it's typically
1: ceviche.
2: A little bit spicier than standard crudo. Great appetizer. Great sharing plates. There's going to be a number of sharing plates.
1: I love that because I had a really great time with the Rifkins. We all got together and had a great. It was so fun and sharing. I love having everything.
2: That's part of part of the feeling is being able to break bread together. We are going to be having, people have asked, yes, we are going to be having steaks. Yes, we are going to be having pork chops. Yes, we are going to be having a number of delicious carnivore dishes in addition to our amazing seafood that we have, because we have these amazing, wonderful local ranchers that are producing just wonderful, wonderful products. So we're really enthusiastic
1: to be here.
2: We are. And that's actually one of the reasons that I started a restaurant here to begin with, is because we have these amazing local products.
1: Well, and there's lots of other, there's several other restaurants starting. Isn't that surprising how many?
2: Well, you know, it's going in phases.
1: Oh, is that?
2: You know, I think a couple of years ago there were more of them closing, and now I think there are
1: more opening. Now, and I'm not sure why. I know why you're doing it, because you know how, and it's going to be good. But I'm just wondering.
2: What's
1: the difference?
2: I think some of it also is a need for more. It's not just eating establishments. It's places where people can gather.
1: I think you're really right. I need people because I had a very difficult time. And March was not my favorite month.
2: Yep.
1: And I know a lot of people. And I think that people have just taken me out of the hole and pulled me, you know, through with their presence and their kindness and their good reports.
2: Yep. Being able to gather with friends and nourish your body
1: is so important feeding
2: right
1: people
2: now.
1: Too.
2: Yes, exactly.
1: Have you always been that person?
2: I have.
1: Me too. I love it.
2: I
1: always like to do that.
2: Yep. So,
1: and that's important.
2: It is. And in that same vein, we are going to be having live music periodically. We have that amazing deck. We have that amazing outside patio, and that is going to have some wonderful. Primarily, lower key, acoustic, jazz, some bluegrass. But
1: you're not going to have them outside. You're going to have them inside.
2: Yeah, the patio outside.
1: On the patio outside.
2: Yeah, the
1: you're
2: going to
1: have
2: outside.
1: It.
2: Yes.
1: So that's interesting. Yeah. People will be able to pick up their mail and listen to the music.
2: That's right.
1: Wow, that's a...
2: Well, and that's part of it, is by having it outside, it is
1: for
2: shared.
1: It is. Oh, wow. That's going to be interesting.
2: We're going to be doing a little more weatherproofing of that patio as well, so that it'll be...
1: Smart.
2: It'll be useful even in the rain. But, yeah.
1: So, a day in the life of... how do you figure out what you're going to do? I mean, are you writing down everything that has to happen and have times and dates and like that? Or are you more going what needs to be done?
2: Oh, well, so... Both of those things.
1: Uh-huh.
2: This is something that I started doing, 20 plus years ago, really, is, it's not a to-do list. It's planning. It's planning into, believe it or not, into a physical day timer. I actually have a notebook.
1: Oh, I have one that weighs 20 pounds now, I think.
2: And I block out time.
1: I have to have
2: that. I prioritize. Yeah.
1: But I don't do it like you, I'm sure.
2: Many years ago, I read 7 Habits of Highly Effective People, and they recommended a tool in there called the Franklin Day Planner. And I've been using it ever since, and I do it religiously.
1: Give me 5.
2: I start. I typically I spend time on Sunday mornings with my coffee and planning.
1: Oh, you have a plan plan
2: and planning out the whole. out the whole week ahead.
1: Yeah. I love it. I knew you had a secret.
2: Yeah.
1: I mean, I'm just write stuff when it comes up, and I just found out that I'm getting my tires at 8 o'clock tomorrow morning because they thought it was today. And
2: Like I said,
1: I know.
2: I do both because, but if I already have that plan, then if I have something like that comes up, then I know what I'm pushing and what I have to reschedule. It helps me a lot.
1: So.
2: Yeah. And also. Prioritizing, it goes back to keeping.
1: Oh, do you use different colors?
2: No, I really
1: Oh, see,
2: don't.
1: I use different
2: I really
1: colors
2: don't need
1: for,
2: to.
1: I mean,
2: yeah.
1: I need colors everywhere. It's crazy. I know it's very
2: but
1: weird.
2: Keeping your eyes on the prize. Staying focused on what's important. And
1: that's
2: getting,
1: right. The red things are really important.
2: Not getting distracted by shiny objects.
1: I'm bad at that. I haven't worked that out yet. So you're good at that, right?
2: Yeah,
1: I know you. Yeah. All right.
2: I'm
1: learning.
2: I'm good at that through lots of practice.
1: Yeah.
2: Years and years of practice at it.
1: I have to tell you, I need a course. And I still don't know if I can do
2: 7 Habits of Highly Effective People and Franklin Day Planner.
1: Okay. I have. Well, oh, is it different than just a day planner?
2: Yep.
1: Oh, no. You mean Franklin, you can still get it?
2: Yeah, you can. The Franklin Day Planner is modeled after what Benjamin Franklin did.
1: I was thinking that, but
2: I know it sounds crazy.
1: Well, I bought my last one and I lost it, so I had to make it. It was not good.
3: It is seriously old school.
1: I'm going to check it out because I am seriously old. I have OLD.
2: OLD?
1: I do have it.
2: What is OLD?
1: Well, look it up.
2: Okay.
1: OLD.
2: Okay, I will look it up.
1: I love that.
2: Yeah. But yeah,
1: I am old.
2: You.
1: But I don't know how old, and it's good. But it's so funny because you're looking, it's acronyms. You're big on acronyms, right? So you're looking for, I can't tell you. I was talking to a nurse, and she said, I have to go look it up. I said, you're kidding.
2: Yeah, no, I am big on acronyms.
1: She laughed. And anyway, let's see. We have 2 more minutes. Is there anything that I forgot or that you wanted to share? Before I talk about
2: lots more surprises coming. I know people have been trying to get me to pin down, publishing the menu. Well, the date is highly dependent on the county.
1: We should say that.
2: That's the one.
1: It's not that you're lagging, it's them. Okay. Yeah. Let's blame someone. I always feel better.
2: No, it's not blame. It's just, how many hoops do I have to jump through?
1: Yeah, well, okay.
2: But
1: not good.
2: But there's going to be additional surprises coming on the menu,
1: and
2: we're really looking forward to being able to. We're really looking forward to letting people know all the amazing things that are going to be happening in that space.
1: Well, I think this has pretty much done a lot of that for you, and I'm really happy. I mean, everybody's been saying, "What's going on? What's going to happen?"
2: Yeah. I wish I could nail it down a little bit more, but Enrique is keeping a lot of things under the hat, and there's some things that he's told me.
1: And,
2: and there's a lot of things that Patrick has told me too. That the number of beer taps that are going to be in there, and the number of wines,
1: they're pretty
2: wines on tap that are going to be there, and it's
1: good bubbly water is my thing.
2: Yeah, it's going to be. Yeah, there actually is going to be some really delicious waters there.
1: Really?
2: Yeah.
1: Oh, good.
2: Yeah.
1: Good. Well, I really appreciate you coming in, and this is the second time, and it's still fun. So I'm thinking it's going to be really fun, and you're going to make a big announcement, I am sure, and it's going to be overwhelming when you do your.
2: No, it's not going to be overwhelming.
1: No,
2: it's going to be good.
1: It's going to be really good. So what do you do for fun? I just happened to think.
2: I talk on the radio with you.
1: Yeah, it is really fun.
2: Thank you.
1: I know, I go out. I live alone with a cat, and that's my excuse. I have to talk a lot. But anyway, it's so much fun to talk to you. I like to pop into the restaurant and surprise you.
2: You do that.
1: I know.
2: And now there's 2 places you can pop into.
1: Yeah, I know. And I come here because I go to the gallery and stuff. So yeah. I'll be definitely seeing you guys. But now I just want to tell about what's happening. The Muir Beach Volunteer Fire Department Barbecue, Sunday, 24th of May. It's at 12 o'clock, and I like to support them. I'm definitely going. They have dancing, drinking, raffle, T-shirts, barbecue, kids play, and lots more. It's a beautiful space, and it's $10 if you walk or bike in, and it's $30 if you park in. And a noon till 5, all proceeds benefit Muir Beach Fire. Getting a new firehouse, wow, pretty exciting. The 52nd annual Muir Beach barbecue, and I've been to many of them. Well, anyway, about kids, this is really something too. I went to 2 shows recently. One was in Mill Valley at the Chamber of Commerce, and it was intermediate drawing and painting students of Tam High School. Students chose a portrait of community members, friends, and family. Well, Leela, Anna O'Malley's daughter, chose me, and I was really honored. I couldn't imagine that. But I know that I've learned about Leela with Anna, and I so enjoy that they just did the Beta Breakers run. And then Leela, I understand, is in an art study somewhere. And I think they're so great together, the mother and daughter, and that they do these things. And so I really wanted to say, go in and see this, because there's lots of really nice portraits in there, and mine is really recognizable. So she did a great job. And that was something. And then that's at 87 Throckmorton. It's next to the depot, but it's only up till the 30th of May. And then Llewellyn Ludlow, he does paintings and murals, and he's having a show at the Bolinas Gallery. It's really a lovely show, and it's very interesting to find out why he did certain things, like covered the area here with snow in one of the paintings. You got to catch him when he's there. Okay, the Alliance for Age and Friendly Transportation in Marin, Saturday, May 23rd, Stinson Beach, noon to 4 p.m., pedestrian power, transits, riders, drivers, share the road, cyclists, and pace cars, drivers for safer, cleaner, quieter villages in Marin. Organizing a year of action for fair funding, etc. All ages, Saturday, May 23rd at Stinson Beach Bike Store. Pop-up. 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Stephen Simic wrote this, and I went Tuesday to the Bolinas School for a safer way for kids to get to school. There were five of us there. I couldn't believe more people, but I walk downtown a lot, and I find it really dangerous, especially for children. There's pebbles at the crossroad. You don't have a sidewalk to walk on for a big part of it. And I really think it's very important for children to be able to walk to school and come back. It's very, so they're working on it with a big map and trying to do stuff. And I'm trying to get ready for a lot of things. So I just really gave them the time because I think it's so important. So I'm happy to be able to say that I have a painting at Bolinas Post Office for people to see. It's a mild, kind, yet earnest reproof. I have always worried and have to slow down. I'm happy to show it there. And people said it made them feel more calm. And I think it's a very calm painting, especially for me, because I have usually a bright everything. So I was the last artist to show in the post office before the closure. And I'm so glad to have the post office back and open. Harriet Kosman, kudos to you, because you got it going on. And it will be gone. Mine will be gone in June. There'll be some other work there. And catch it while you can. Get your mail, too. And guess what? My next month, the person that's going to be on this radio show is going to be Jake Baker. And he is going to be on June 18th, the third Thursday. He's our own new postal clerk at our renewed post office. He has a history here, most notably with the Bolinas Band and Jefferson Airplane. And I copied this from Stuart from our beautiful Hearsay News. But I'm back from New Orleans now, from the French Quarter Fest, and it was really uplifting and happy, and the great music like we talked about. I think it's really important to me. And the only thing that was a drag is that it was hard to pick where to go, because I walked 6 to 7 miles a day in that, just to see all the different people playing, and now I'm making a book about it. And while I was gone, Jeff played John Boutte, who had been on my show, and we replayed it, which I thought was great. And then I usually go to Jamnola Museum, which is an amazing museum if you get there. And they have this big tin, it's a crawdad boil, but a person can be in it with the giant crawdad. So I have that, too. That was fun. And then I did Earth Day Marin. It was so much fun. I had great kids come in and do their drawing of the house that they want to have and how they're going to get electricity and how they're going to keep it from burning up because of the trees and plants, certain amount away, et cetera, et cetera. And I have to tell you, even the young ones did great. And who was really great is Fabrice Florin, who is the leader of Green Change. And I recommend you check that out, because they tell you a lot of stuff you can do to make things better, which is what Earth Day Marin is about. And this is his last time for being the whole host and the person that gets together Earth Day Marin with the Green Change people. So hopefully they'll find a great person for next year. But he did a remarkable job with all of the the people that he got to volunteer, and they worked their little hearts out, and it was amazing. I was so impressed and honored to get to do my art project there. I loved it and him, and it was great fun. And let's see. I know. I recommend summer camps. I used to live, or I was there at Slide Ranch a lot, and I had a lot of interesting experiences, and I wrote about it at length. And they have a summer camp that is so special. It's called it's the Slide Ranch Camp, and you really have to go to slideranch.org to find out more, and I really recommend that. It probably won't fill up, but see, because I have another one called the Young, Wild, and Free Summer Camp. And get ready for fun in the sun, plus field trips, arts and crafts, music and movement, nature exploration, slip and slide, and so much more offers children ages 3 to 6. A wonderful summer. Bellina's camp director, Omar Rifkin, I'm sorry, and his dad and mom were at Slide Ranch when I was there, too. I was there on and off. I was getting a degree in art as well. Anyway, Omar, go to omarrifkin@gmail.com or call 415-747-1729 towards the fun. And I have known him forever, as I have known the other Omar. Isn't that funny? We had two Omars. Anyway, they're great in connection with kids and music. And Omar also does a show on KWMR, and it's music. We have some talented young people, younger than me anyway. Let's just put it that way. They are growing up. I see my sons and all these kids, and I have to make sure I know who they are because it's been so long. But, you know, I went to Wavy Gravy's 90th birthday. And there was a young woman at the door, and she said, "Oh, Vikisa," and she recognized me from. She was a camper of my camp that I directed Inverness, no, in Point Reyes. I'm sorry, this is a lot to cover here, but I just recommend. Omar is gifted. He also teaches, and apparently they're going to still have that. A job for him at the school, and they just found out this was going to be no. But I'm so happy that is happening because he's so special with kids. And I think it's great after being, for me, doing years of directing a camp and having him do it. It's just, he does a beautiful job. And before I went to Wavy Gravy's, oh, there was another woman there that asked me, "Are you Vikisa?" And she is now the principal of the school that I used to work at, 30 years ago. And she actually recognized me, which I am so surprised at because I can't hardly know who anybody is anymore like that. Anyway, before Wavy's, I went to Paul Thibault Gallery, and Arthur Okamura posthumously was having a show there. I fell in love with this guy's sculpture, this big sculpture, and he's my new boyfriend. Robert Aronson made him, and it is posthumously here now. I love his art. Anyway, Wavy was 90. I couldn't believe it. But he was so happy, and everybody was so great. Playing music to him, the music was so great. Singing to him, and I thought he was sleeping. He was bent back, but he was humming to the music and just having such a wonderful time. And I had all these people I could tell him what they wanted him to know because I was there and they weren't. But anyway, here's a big surprise. When I returned from New Orleans, it was a really great thing to be back. And I was thinking I was going to chill out. And who do you think I see but a sea otter running right by me? I mean, maybe 3 feet from me, if that. Soaking wet, for sure. And going fast across our courtyard. And I hollered at it, but it ran. Well, it must have come from the Bolinas Lagoon through the big fields of grass and little spots. And an ape, and the otter, it went under a table that was right in front of my door. I couldn't believe it. I was worried about this guy eating my, I'm sure it was a boy, my goldfish. Or, because I know they eat fish, or, you know, scaring my cat and stuff. But as it turned out, when I got home, I had to leave. But when I got home, he was gone. And everything, the goldfish, the cat, everybody was okay. So that made me really happy. And what's going to make me, I'm not going to be happy, I know, I'm going to vote. We're all going to vote. Vote, vote, vote. You have to. And you know what? I have to find a few votes, which I did, because I called several people that I know are very political, and they gave me their rundown, and I put it together. And I think it was at least three people and somebody in the Point Reyes Light. Ward, I can't remember
0: his. It's Wade Holland.
1: Wade Holland. I know I'm having a name disability. But Wade Holland wrote some things, and I think he nailed it when he said, don't vote early, vote late, and try to figure out who's going to be the governor that has the most points, because at least they'll be a Democrat, whichever one. But basically, I got a whole list of the voting that several of these people, not to name them, but I know I trust them, and I put them together. There were only two that were different, and if you would like to know about it, because I don't know about it, so I have to ask people that spend the time, and these folks really did, and they were both very close at three, if I count Wade, and you can email me if you're one of my friends, and I will send you a little list, because I really think this is so important. So you need to vote. And I just needed to get it out there from somebody that I could trust, and you can trust me. So I'm signing off with a smile from Jeff and Roseanne, and thank you for listening. See you at the restaurant.
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I'm your host, Jeff Manson, today. We've got another Community Buzz edition for this Thursday, May the 21st edition. Boy, these weeks are just flying by, aren't they? We've got a special